0: ABC News with Melanie Scott. The French president says G7 countries are working together to help stabilise world energy markets and restore the freedom of navigation. The group of industrialised nations will undertake a coordinated release of 100 million barrels of oil over the next 4 months as the war in the Middle East continues to push up global prices. Emmanuel Macron says along with driving down costs, G7 countries are also committed to security in the crucial Strait of Hormuz.
1: We will coordinate our efforts to bring down these transport and logistics costs. However, it is important to emphasise that things are reopening, that there is resolute action on everyone's part, and that we support the restoration of this freedom of navigation.
0: In breaking news, New South Wales Ambulance have confirmed several people were injured after a car hit a crowd of people in Newcastle this morning. Emergency services were called to Newcastle Link Road at Wallsend at around 9:30 a.m. Paramedics and police are at the scene with 10 ambulances and 3 helicopters treating a number of people. More to come. Former Greens leader Bob Brown says leadership contests are a good thing for the minor party. The New South Wales Senator David Shoebridge was elevated earlier in the week, beating Sarah Hanson-Young and Maureen Faruqi, who also put their hands up for the top job. The leadership contest was triggered by Larissa Waters' resignation from the role due to ill health. Bob Brown was the founding leader of the Greens and says there's now a lot more depth among the party's ranks.
2: The days of there being just a single leader and the obvious next successor are gone because the Greens have grown beyond that. They're a much bigger party, they've got a much greater depth of talent, and bring on future leadership contests. I think it's great for the party.
0: Doctors in Nashville are working to save death row inmate Krista Pike as her lawyers say she remains on a ventilator after 2 lethal injections. The BBC's Ione Wells has more from Tennessee, where her failed execution attempt took place earlier this week.
3: Her lawyers have filed this emergency motion to a court here, asking that all evidence related to the botched execution is preserved. They say that she arrived at a hospital and her arms were blistered, burned and swollen, and that she was unconscious and then put on a ventilator. We still don't know exactly what went wrong in this case, although there is an investigation underway to establish what exactly happened. But her lawyers allege that nobody from the execution team realised that the IV drip was not connected properly to her veins.
0: The man accused of murdering British politician Anne Widdecombe has also been charged with preparing acts of terror, including against Reform UK leader Nigel Farage. Counter-terror police say 28-year-old Joshua Carey is facing charges related to activity alleged to have occurred between May 2024 and July 2026. He was charged in July with the murder of 78-year-old Miss Widdecombe, a former Conservative minister and Reform UK spokesperson. Brisbane Olympics Minister Tim Mander says an official unveiling of the game's emblem will still go ahead on Monday, despite it accidentally being leaked earlier online. An emblems explainer video was posted to the Brisbane 2032 YouTube channel showing the Olympic and Paralympic Games emblems in the top right corner. Olympics Minister Tim Mander told Channel 9 the emblem, inspired by the cockatoo, is something to be celebrated.
4: Obviously, there were people so enthusiastic about looking for the emblem that they've been scanning the internet. It's appeared for a short period of time and it's out there.
0: BirdLife Australia says it's concerned about the impact of H5 bird flu on South Australia's dwindling population of fairy terns. It says there are just 1,000 of the endangered birds left in the state. Some breed in the Coorong, where thousands of migratory birds will soon be arriving. BirdLife Australia Director of Coastal and Wetland Birds, Grosjean Maguire, says the Coorong is home to most of the susceptible bird species.
5: Particularly for fairy tern, because there's so few sites remaining in South Australia. There are only about 10 where they breed. So, and the Coorong has 2 of those sites. So it's just so incredibly important to protect them and make sure that they can do well.
0: Retiring Brisbane Broncos great Ali Brigginshaw has called for more specialised management of the women's game ahead of the NRLW Grand Final tomorrow. Brigginshaw will be hoping to clinch a 5th premiership when defending Premier Brisbane take on the undefeated Roosters at Stadium Australia, a rematch of last season's decider. Brigginshaw says the NRLW doesn't have to copy the men's game to continue its growth. ABC News.
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0: What do you get when you put a bunch of comedians, criminologists, and Australia's most compelling crimes on telly together? You'll have to wait and see, won't you? Join me, Julia Zemiro, as we dig into false confessions, criminal profiles, and the cases the country never quite got over. Turns out, funny people ask the best questions.
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2: When was the last time you tasted something that stopped you mid-bite? A spice you couldn't name, a texture you didn't expect. For many, it's a more frequent occurrence lately, with more and more African dishes appearing on Australian menus. And for those who grew up with these flavours, every mouthful is a taste of home. I'm Matt Preston, and Every Bite is coming up next on Radio National. We're exploring the foods of Africa and asking the tough questions like, which country's jollof rice reigns supreme?

0: ABC News with Melanie Scott. Police say multiple people are injured after being struck by a car at Newcastle, where streets were lined with fans sending off the NRL Knights. Tamsin Buckle reports.
1: A large emergency response is underway at Wallsend, where a driver has been arrested. Police say a vehicle struck multiple people in a crowd on Newcastle Link Road.

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1: Yep, I couldn't believe how it began.
0: I couldn't breathe when he jumped in.
1: I couldn't stop bawling my eyes out.
0: And that finale.
1: That twist.
0: I was in stitches.
1: Really? I had to watch through my hands.
0: I couldn't look away.
1: Are we talking about the same show?
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3: He's one of the really top scientists in the world, with a Nobel Prize in Medicine and Physiology, a famous research institute, the Crick in London, to run. 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Sir Paul Nurse, president of the Royal Society of London, twice, has a tiny office and a mighty mind. I think you'll be impressed. 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

bruh.

Philip. Oh, Deborah, do you recall?

0: whose personality is there in the whole band's ethos.
1: And the other part of the ethos, which is really prominent, I think, and which he comes back to a few times in the film, is that they are a pop band, not a rock band.
0: Yeah. Yes, I love that there's this idea of connecting with the audience, that ultimately it's always about connecting with the audience, and that pop music can do that, and in a meaningful way over time. It's amazing how, even all these years later, how much those songs and those performances mean. They may be pop songs, but they're so vital to our lives. I love, that's why I did it, because they made music for me that I just still love to this day. And I guess that is pop music.
1: When they go on Top of the Pops, which of course Jarvis has been a fan of since he was a kid, he insists on miming, which is what they used to do in the old days. I think that's very sweet.
0: Yeah, I like the fact that he likes it to be, it doesn't have to be real. It's better than reality. It's an improvement on reality, as he says.
1: Yes, that's right. Let's talk. Can we talk about his involvement in it? Well, we hear him narrating all the way through.
0: Yeah.
1: I mean, to the audience and to us, the watching the film, is it his script? Did he write it?
0: He wrote a book a few years ago, which we took our reference from for the first sort of half of the film. And that's been, that was the model for the first half, and he tweaked some of that. Then as we get into the second half where the book had stopped, what we would do is I would write little suggestions of this is the kind of area we're in now. I need something. But it was all his own words by the time he finished. He's always surprising, like literally the night before we recorded his voiceover, he added all these beautiful little bits that completely made it. And that's a very Jarvis thing to sort of, very much at the very last minute, some little magic trick comes out.
1: Yes, he doesn't sound as though he's reading. He sounds as though he's talking. It's very natural.
0: If he chats to you, yeah, it's very conversational. And that's that was something that was clear from the start, when we didn't want him to be talking to a camera on screen, that he was talking to you as if he's telling you a story. And that allows you to just watch what's going on and absorb it. And then, yeah, because he's a great storyteller, not just his writing, but that voice alone is so lovely.
1: Yes, it is. He says I'm paraphrasing, I should have written it down, but he says something like, the question isn't why are we going on, but why not? Which suggests that there is, you know, much more of pulp to come. Is there much more in terms of filming them, do you think?
0: I have absolutely no idea, because as I was saying, none of this was planned. I didn't see any. I certainly didn't see them doing another tour and then making a whole other album. But they do seem to be on a bit of a roll creatively and enjoying it. And I think if you're enjoying it and you're feeling inspired, then really the sky's the limit.
1: And after this film, of course, you know, they're going to be more popular than ever, I'm sure.
0: Well, that'd be lovely. That would be lovely. It would be great if it was able to be a film that would be for fans like people like me, but also broaden that and go further and for people to discover pulp through this film as well.
1: Garth Jennings, thanks very much indeed.
0: It's a pleasure. Thanks for having me.

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4: Matt O'Kine, disruptive in class. 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

landing effective facts in dialogue with him. He really walked all over the whole American press corps to a degree, and they weren't really prepared for somebody who was so flagrantly dismissive. I think they're far better now. But I do worry that we have lost how to deal with this kind of political figure in all of that declarative statements about do not vote for this man or this man is dangerous. All of that stuff, I think, has maybe lost our way a bit. Whereas I look back to the 90s, the first rise of Pauline Hanson in Australia, some landing effective facts in dialogue with him. He really walked all over the whole American press corps to a degree, and they weren't really prepared for somebody who was so flagrantly dismissive. I think they're far better now. But I do worry that we have lost how to deal with this kind

0: That was Red Lights. It's by Brisbane-based band Betty Rays, and it was the lead song of their 2025 album, Do What You Wanna. Now I'm going to introduce you to someone who's scored a role in a sporty new play. Nyasha Ogden is a Larrakia actor from Darwin who's recently graduated from NIDA. But she's no rookie when it comes to performing. Nyasha made her stage debut at just 16 in Marianne Butler's play Cusp, and her screen debut in Warwick Thornton's series Firebite. Now she's about to take the stage in Susie Miller's new play Strong is the New Pretty. It tells the stories of the women who fought a seven-year battle to create the National Australian Women's Football League, better known as the AFLW. For Nyasha, the show combines two of her greatest loves, theatre and footy. She joined me in the Away studio to discuss where her passion for AFL kicked off.
1: I think I didn't have a choice. I was born into an AFL family on both sides of my family, extended. Everyone just loves AFL. And I did Auskick for a little bit when I was a kid, and then I kind of stopped playing for a while. And then when I was a teenager, I started playing again. And I think that AFL has just been a huge part of my identity.
0: When I was learning about you in order to have a chat, one thing that I read was that you're a big Cats fan. And I've got to be honest, I'm so deeply not a football person that my first thought was Cats the musical.
1: Oh my God.
0: And then I had to stop and think and be like, I suspect that's not what that's meant to be.
1: Different type of cat.
0: Different type of cat.
1: I love the Jellicle Cats, like.
0: And you can see where I made that mistake, because I was thinking actress, I was thinking theatre, and I saw Cats with a capital C, and I was like, of course.
1: Of course, that's the only thing that makes sense. No, I think that's a fair assumption for people in the arts to assume that. No, there is a football team called the Cats, and that's my team.
0: And so you are in Strong is the New Pretty. In some ways, you are bringing sport and particularly football to a theatre crowd. Mm-hmm. What has that process been like?
1: It's been very interesting, because we can almost assume that a lot of people in the theatre crowd might not be the hugest AFL fans. There are a lot that love theatre and AFL, but yeah, I think we've been catering the story to how can we tell this story about footy to people who might not actually know the rules to it? Our show is very physical, so it's been very fun exploring how we can bring the physicality of football to the stage, which we have found some very fun, creative ways to play games of footy on stage without threatening flying balls to the audience. No one's been hit yet, so that's good.
0: Because Strong is the New Pretty is based on real events that happened in the forming of the AFLW League. Do you want to tell me a little bit about, as someone who mistook the Geelong Cats for Cats the Musical, like, let's start from the start. Mm-hmm. What happened?
1: It happened not quickly. Our story, it's set sort of in 2017, which is when the league was officially made. But in the rehearsal room, we have been discussing how actually the creation of the AFL Women's League started decades ago. It started way before the league was actually made. And there were a lot of women who were ready to play footy and wanting to play footy. And it wasn't until kind of the coin dropped where everything just came together at once. But actually, it was stretched out over a long period of time of women saying, no, we want this to happen. Exhibition matches being created and happening, but then nothing really coming from it. Women saying, we want to play footy, and then not being heard. And then eventually, with some good pushes, everything came together and there was a league that was created. And some stories from the players that this doesn't specifically make it into the play, but when we were researching, we knew that the league at any point as it was being made, there was a fear that this would be the only women's season, that going forward, if this season didn't go the way that it wanted to, that there might not be a women's season in the future. So there were a lot of stakes riding on this 2017 season, which clearly went very well. And now we have what we know as the AFLW. Yeah.
0: I mean, as a football fan yourself and an actor, mm-hmm. what does it mean to you to be able to be part of, I guess, like the immortalization of this story?
1: It feels like a very funny crossover because for me, I guess the AFL side of me and then the acting side of me almost didn't happen at the same time. It was like AFL was when I was a teenager, and then at some point I realized I wanted to be an actor, and then I stopped playing AFL and then I went into acting, and then acting has taken over my life. And so for me also, it is my first year out of NIDA. So for the first professional production and main stage production that I do to be a crossover of like the two parts of me, it's just been a big full circle moment and everything's just made sense. So it's been a really lovely experience because of that.
0: I mean, it's an incredibly special show in that it's one that is effectively doing a national tour, like opened in Brisbane for the Brisbane Festival. You'll end in Sydney, but in sort of the between, there's been Canberra, there'll be Geelong. I'm sure that I've missed something. But like this sense of a national tour feels really rare at this particular moment in time as far as theatre goes. I mean, what does that feel like to be able to take the show to different parts of the country?
1: It feels very special, especially considering AFL is a nationwide sport and we can assume that everywhere all over the country there are AFL fans. And we've even had people like in Canberra, we had quite a few people who were like, yeah, we came from XYZ country town 3 hours, 4 hours away just to watch the show. So that feels really special to be able to bring this show to such a wide audience and capture such a wide audience for a sport that also has a wide audience.
0: What have been some of the highlights for you through this process, like through the tour and performing?
1: In one of the preview shows in Brisbane before the show opened, we had some of the Brisbane Lions AFLW team come and watch the show. And then afterwards we got to meet them and have a chat with them. And that was just really special, getting to meet some of the AFLW players and being like, oh my God, we're representing you on stage. And they were so excited about the show. And we got to talk to them about their lives as footy players. And we were like, how accurate is this? And they were like, firstly, pretty spot on. And then they were even talking about some of their own experiences of things that happen in the play, like, for example, one of the player characters is a midwife and delivers a baby. And this AFLW star was talking about how she's also a midwife and how she one day went to footy training and then left and went and delivered a baby. And we're like, oh, that's insane. That's like such a great feeling to know that we're representing you on stage. So that was definitely a highlight.
0: Being a Geelong Cats fan, like how excited are you to be taking the show to Geelong?
1: I'm very, very excited. I plan on bringing a bunch of my Geelong jerseys and I have like a Geelong towel. And like, we're only there for a week. I'm probably not even going to get a chance to wear it, but it's just for myself because I started going for Geelong when I was like 6 years old. It was just a decision I made when I was a kid and I've just stuck with it for the rest of my life. Star was talking about how she's also a midwife and how she one day went to footy training and then left and went and delivered a baby. And we're like, oh, that's insane. That's like such a great feeling to know that we're representing you on stage. So that was definitely a highlight.
0: Being a Geelong Cats fan, like how excited are you to be taking the show to Geelong?
1: I'm very, very excited. I plan on bringing a bunch of my Geelong

0: Someone who has very recently graduated from an acting school, this must feel in some ways like a masterclass in acting, in performance.
1: A little bit. I mean, it's been amazing to work with all these girls who are very experienced, and it was like everything that I learned in drama school just clicked. And I was like, oh, this is what they're trying to teach us to do. This is what they mean when they say, like, make bold offers. I see the other girls doing it. I'm like, oh, okay. In drama school, it feels like everyone's trying to do the thing that they're telling us to do. So it's been great to just step outside and be like, oh, yeah, this is okay. It all makes sense. They're not lying to us in drama school.
0: they maybe know they what they're talking about.
1: Yeah, maybe.
0: Now, the show is written by Susie Miller, who is probably best known for her play Prima Facie. How familiar with her work were you?
1: So talking about drama school again, when I was at NIDA, Susie Miller was very idolized. Everyone knew her name. Everyone knew Prima Facie. It was very well spoken about. It would get brought up very often. And so when I got the audition for this show, I watched the National Theatre version of Prima Facie because I was waiting to watch it in theatres, but then I was like, I'll have to watch it before the audition. And I understood why it was spoken so highly of. And so to get the opportunity to work with Susie Miller and to be in one of her plays and to be able to help guide her work and the story that she's telling, it's just been such an honour. And I never would have expected that I would have got this opportunity, especially so quickly out of drama school. So it's just been, I feel very honoured and very grateful to have gotten this experience. And I feel like I'm a part of something so much bigger than me. And it's just been amazing.
0: Actor Nyasha Ogden there. She was speaking with me about Strong as the New Pretty, a new play from Susie Miller. Strong as the New Pretty runs from the 8th to the 11th of October at Geelong Arts Centre, before heading to the Sydney Opera House, where you can catch it from the 22nd of October to the 5th of December. I'll have a link on Away's show page.

0: Just a teeny weeny philosophical sidebar.
1: Yeah.
2: Do it.
0: One of my favorite philosophers, Vladimir Jankelevich, a Jewish, Russian, French philosopher, had this idea of the image of the moral life is not a person acquiring virtues and simply getting bigger and bigger and bigger by that act of becoming magnanimous, becoming sort of enjoying that reputation for virtuousness. Mm. Yeah. He says the image of the moral life, his little French term was le presque rien, which means almost nothing. That the moral life is the ray of sunshine that illuminates that which is loved, but is so delicate, is so fine, that it only takes a slight shift in the cloud, a slight flutter of the curtain, and you no longer see the ray of light that drew your attention to it. Mm. George's voice is so thin that it's almost non-existent. Mm. And I find that the moment of relief throughout the album nowhere more striking.
2: Yeah.
0: And I realize if you're listening to it on record, you don't get the effect. But if you're listening to it digitally, you get to the end of I Want You, the cacophony, the white noise,
2: the chaos,
0: the guitar upon guitar upon the guitar.
1: The loudness.
0: And it's going for 4 minutes.
1: It just keeps going.
2: No, longer than that. It's, seven.
0: And then you drop.
1: Yeah.
2: Yeah.
0: And then there's the gap. And then there's Here Comes the Sun.
2: Yeah.
1: Do you know what? So there's an interesting thing here, Jade. I don't know if you thought about it in this way, but if you have, interesting your thoughts. Just the role of contrasts.
0: Mm-hmm.
1: I mean, that is the clearest one.
2: Yeah.
1: Because the other thing about the end of I Want You is it's modal. It's the harmonics of it are not. We're not talking about a normal minor key here or anything like that.
2: It's just pentatonics, too.
1: Yeah.
2: You've
1: got that.
0: I know someone who describes it as Wagnerian.
1: Yeah, that would actually, cast into a rock milieu. That's probably right. But then Here Comes the Sun. You are talking, I mean, this is as major as it gets.
2: Yeah.
1: We haven't spoken much about the production side of it, but one of the interesting features of Here Comes the Sun that I didn't know until recently, but actually I feel like makes a big difference, is that whole recording is pitch shifted.
2: Yes.
1: So it was recorded at a certain pitch.
2: Yep.
1: But what you hear on the album is ever so slightly sharper. It's up a quarter tone, roughly, which means it was probably also slightly faster. Is that true?
2: Yeah. Yeah. Certainly at that time, it was very difficult to pitch shift something that didn't actually affect the tempo. Actually, the end is also.

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1: the arts aren't just entertainment.
2: They're part of who we are.
0: Robert Forster, singer-songwriter, founding member of the Go-Betweens, now a novelist too.
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1: From novels that spark the imagination
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5: Coming up after the news, Claire Nichols is joined by Geraldine Brooks on The Book Show to talk about her debut novel, Year of Wonders. It's been 25 years since the book was first released, and it marked a sharp pivot after years as a foreign correspondent. And on Critics' Corner, Kylie brought headlines to the AFL Grand Final, but why do major sports have pre-game concerts? And what makes the difference between a triumph and a catastrophe?

0: I think it's the questioning. And I think it's for women, this is often the bit where they internalize and think and talk about it maybe with their girlfriends and then present it to the partner and the partner is blindsided.
1: So these five women, they head off to Mykonos and they have a pretty incredible holiday there. Before I get into how luxe it all is, we should talk about Mykonos, right? Because I get a sense all the islands have a different vibe.
0: Yes.
1: What is the vibe of Mykonos?
0: It is and isn't for everyone. It's tends to be the most glamorous and chic and breathtakingly expensive. You know, a lot of international glamorous people kind of come in on their yachts and I think it's the questioning. And I think it's for women, this is often the bit where they internalize and think and talk about it maybe with their girlfriends and then present it to the partner and the partner is blindsided.
1: So these five women, they head off to Mykonos and they have a pretty incredible holiday there. Before I get into how luxe it all is, we should talk about Mykonos, right? Because I get a sense all the

0: a massive success. But Kylie's performance came just days after the NRL Grand Final entertainment was thrown into uncertainty. This Sunday's match between the Roosters and the Knights looks likely to move forward with no pre-match entertainment after talks broke down with the Australian music star Tones and I. Now, according to some reports, the singer refused to guarantee that she would play her breakthrough hit Dance Monkey. But Tones' management has said that she'd only been contacted about the show 3 weeks ago, and a prior commitment with Macklemore in the US made the event impossible to confirm. So, as NRL fans face the prospect of a grand final with no musical act, what is the role of a musical performance at these big sporting events? Why do they even exist? And when there actually is a performance, what makes it successful? And why do some acts fail to hit that mark? Samara Mazzola is a touring musician and live performer. They're also ABC Melbourne 774's Sunday morning music expert. Welcome, Samara.
1: Hi, Sky. Great to be here.
0: So let's start with the success. How did Kylie go on the weekend?
1: I think Kylie went fantastically. The colour, the spectacle, the outfits, and that's Kylie to a T, right, isn't it? You know, the people and the dancers that Kylie surrounds herself with, that is the whole Kylie thing, what Kylie brings to the stage, and I think she brought it in spades.
0: She knows how to put on a show,
1: that's
0: for sure.
1: She does, absolutely.
0: So going to the other side of this, the NRL Grand Final and Tones and I, there's two different stories that have emerged, as I said. One of them is that she wouldn't commit to playing Dance Monkey, which she is on the record as hating that song. And, you know, given it's a song about being forced to perform, it's kind of ironic as well in the situation.
1: Yeah.
0: But what obligations do you think an artist has under these circumstances? Like, who are these shows for?
1: Well, see, the thing is, if you're booked to play at a sporting event,

0: Matt O'Kine, disruptive in class. Becky Lucas, too clever for her own good.
1: Okay, glow up.
0: Dave Hughes, won't sit still in maths. Ron Lewis, made her teacher cry. Luke McGregor, permanent detention.
2: That's when you know you're in trouble.
0: Nina Oyama, every day is muck-up day. I'm Principal Julia Morris. 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

0: That was Ode to Technology by Martin Wesley Smith, recorded live in the Music Show studio. Nicole Thompson singing with Ruth McCall on piano. 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I'm Andrew Ford. Our friends at Australian Story on the television are doing a two-part series on the life and times of Chrissy Amphlett, the Divinyls frontwoman who died back in 2013. There's some music that Amphlett made with Tim Finn, and it's never been released, and it's the subject of the episode this coming Monday. Three new tracks from the collaboration have been released, and here's Tim Finn talking to Australian Story about the music.
1: I probably started by playing these chords to her.

that boy is in her room. I listened outside, I heard her. All right. That was all right for a while. Soon I wonder.

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0: That was Bookends, the program that takes us from the pages of the book and into the mind of the writer. 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
1: Matt O'Kine, disruptive in class. Whoa. Becky Lucas, too clever for her own good.
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1: 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Oh, Ron Matt. Lewis, made her teacher cry. Luke McGregor, permanent detention.
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1: 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I'm Principal Julia Morris. 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

0: ABC News with Glenn Lauder. An 18-year-old male P-plater is preparing to face court, charged with 9 offences after allegedly ploughing his car into a group of Newcastle Knights NRL fans, leaving several of them in hospital. With the story, here's Gemma Vaness.
1: We know that a 5-year-old girl has been undergoing surgery here and she remains listed as critical. But the 67-year-old man, his condition has improved. He's now listed as serious but stable. As we know, 8 others were taken here to John Hunter Hospital, 2 children aged 2 and 5, and also 6 adults aged between 24 and 63. The update on them is that 5 of them remain stable, but 3 of them have been discharged. This was supposed to be a joyous occasion. The impact of this incident, it's going to be felt for a very long time.
0: Analysts remain sceptical about what a fresh release of oil reserves across Europe will have on fuel prices here. G7 countries have agreed to release 100 million barrels of diesel and crude oil from emergency reserves in a bid to ease global energy supply concerns. Peter Currey from the NRMA doesn't expect Australians to see major changes.
2: Over the weekend, things could happen in the Middle East which completely wipe out those falls, and that's just the reality the market. And it's been like that since February, since the war began. Highly volatile. Things change in an instant.
0: One Nation's launched its campaign for the Victorian state election, promising to fund law and order measures by scrapping existing government projects. Georgia Lenton-Williams has the story.
3: Law and order measures featured as the centrepiece of the policy launch at Melbourne's Crown Casino. One Nation says it'll bolster police numbers by recruiting Defence Force veterans through an accelerated program. It also pledged to provide additional funding to the Office of Public Prosecutions and build 3 new magistrates' courts. One Nation plans to scrap the suburban rail loop and treaty to free up funds. The party's Victorian leader, Warren Pickering, believes there'll be a 3-way contest in many Victorian seats.
4: There's a very real probability we will hold the balance of power in the upper house.
3: The ABC was barred from entering the event.
0: Swimmers are being warned to make smart choices off WA's coast, with sharks expected for the next couple of months. Several sharks have been spotted lurking off some of Perth's most popular beaches after a whale carcass washed up at City Beach on Monday and just over a week after a fatal shark attack at Sorrento. The carcass has since been removed, but Kurt Jenner from the Centre for Whale Research says the threat remains.
5: Any decomposing mammal is going to release all sorts of things into the water. Whales are full of blubber and that will break down into oil very quickly, and that gets straight into the sand. Sharks are cued in on a molecular level to detect small traces of oils or blood or anything like that, and so they'll be sniffing that and tasting that for weeks to come.
0: Thousands of Spaniards are marching through the streets of Madrid and more than 50 other cities and towns, demanding action on the country's housing crisis. Anger has been stoked by the parliament's refusal to approve the left-wing ruling coalition's emergency legislation protecting tenants. These protesters say action needs to be taken.
6: This is about all of us, so saving money is impossible. We are all in our 30s, living with roommates, and we can't live alone.
7: There's a lack of housing available for people, and the rents go higher and higher and higher.
0: The alleged attacker who tried to bring down a Fly Dubai flight from Dubai to Israel has been named by the UAE's Prosecutor General. Here's the BBC's Sebastian Usher.
8: We know that he's an Omani national. That's already been established. He's been named as Hammam al-Hammami. And more information also coming out about his background, saying that he had jihadist leanings. One of the questions people immediately asked was, how did the co-pilot attack the captain? This seems to have answered that question. It's called a crash axe, which is kept in cockpits. Essentially, if there's an emergency, that the pilots would be able to smash their way out. So it seems to make sense.
0: 11 people have been hospitalised with injuries after a bar collapse in La Rioja in northern Spain. Authorities say the building collapsed in the early hours of the morning, trapping between 25 and 30 people inside. Emergency services rescued people from the rubble of the destroyed building, and firefighters checked the site to see if anyone else remained trapped. Survivors say the floor of the bar collapsed, followed by the ceiling. And Australia's men's rugby league Prime Minister's 13 has dominated Papua New Guinea 60 points to 10 in their annual clash in Port Moresby. Australia captain David Fifita starred in the centres. Ezra Mam crossed for a hat-trick. While in the women's game, Australia triumphed 66 points to 6, the biggest winning margin in the game's history. ABC News.
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12: Get this.
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12: this is The Naked Scientists. Hello, this is ABC Radio National and you're listening to The Naked Scientists, a show that brings you the biggest breakthroughs and talks to the major movers and shakers in the worlds of science, technology and medicine. I'm Chris Smith, and coming up, scientists identify the gene changes linked to more virulent meningitis bacteria, the record-breaking amoeba thriving at temperatures that would fry most other life forms, are Egyptologists on the cusp of finding Queen Nefertiti's 3,500-year-old long-lost tomb, and a bit later on, how cardiologists are tackling one of the world's biggest killers, heart disease. Scientists in the UK say they've discovered why the bacteria responsible for the country's worst ever outbreak of meningitis B proved so dangerous. Two young people died, 9 ended up in intensive care, and 30,000 people received prophylactic antibiotics to block the spread of the outbreak that stemmed from a nightclub in the English county of Kent earlier this year. The study by the UK Health Security Agency and the University of Oxford, and released provisionally as a preprint this week, has compared the genomes of the meningococcus bacteria behind the outbreak with existing strains of the same bacterium that circulate naturally. The analysis has highlighted a number of genetic changes that appear to have enhanced the virulence of the bugs, turning something that can normally loiter harmlessly in the throats of about 10% of the population into a much more aggressive infection. Now, the good news is that the study also shows that the interventions to block the spread at the time also may have wiped out the causative strain. Its relatives, though, are still circulating, which is why a vaccination programme for young people heading off to start their new university year is in full swing right now. The UK HSA's Charlene Rodriguez led the study.
21: Back in March 2026, there were 21 cases of meningitis that occurred over a week in Kent, and very tragically, two young people died. At the time, UK HSA public health teams kicked into action a number of measures to try and prevent people getting sick from that same bug.
12: Presumably what stood out was that we get, 300-400 cases of meningitis per year normally in the UK.
21: Yes.
12: So to have 20 plus all at once,
21: in a week,
12: that told us something had changed.
21: Yeah, this is what public health do. They monitor and they track certain diseases. So meningococcal disease, which is this disease, is a notifiable disease. So when a case happens, doctors are supposed to tell the public health agency for this reason, because they're diseases of importance that if we know too many are happening at a certain time, we need to get on top of that and understand why that might be happening and try and stop further spread. So yes, one week and 21 cases was a warning sign that there were too many, and this looked like it might be an outbreak. And then that leads into a whole chain of public health actions and investigations and people contacting patients and their families and giving out antibiotics and talking to those people and trying to understand about what exposures people might have had, where have they been, what have they been doing, trying to understand the movement of people, because with infectious diseases, there's always other factors involved. So people spread things from one person to another, or you get it from the environment, depending on what infection it is. So there's a lot of investigative work that goes on at the same time to try and understand how these people have acquired this infection and what other actions might be needed. And at the time, you'll remember maybe that they were linked to attendance at a certain club, a nightclub, on the dates 5th to the 7th of March.
12: The thing is, though, that there are lots of young people and there are lots of nightclubs and there's lots of that kind of socialising going on
21: every weekend.
12: But we don't see these big outbreaks of meningococcal disease. So what do you think, or what was going through your mind thinking, well, there must be some other factor or there must be something else which is driving this at the time?
21: So we had exactly that same conversation that weekend after these cases were coming out, Why was this not happening in other places if it was a more general, like you say, problem? So that pointed us towards the bacteria, because we know there's lots of different types of this bacteria, this meningococcus, that circulate and differ between geographies and between continents. And so then it made us worry that there was something about this particular strain of bacteria that was maybe contributing to the fact that this was such a large, and at the time it described as explosive and unprecedented outbreak.
12: And how did you pursue that?
21: So what we have done is we've taken the bacteria that caused the outbreak. We have six of those strains, and we looked at the DNA and we compared them to each other. But we also compared the DNA to a bigger biobank of about 50,000 genomes from across the world, including 5,000 from the UK, to be able to look at genetic differences between the outbreak compared to all of these other strains to try and understand what it was that was different about this outbreak strain compared to others. We could see that there were about 90 genetic changes between these outbreak strains and their closest relatives, which were also from disease in the UK.
12: So you look at the genetic spelling changes, for want of a better phrase, that have happened in the strain linked to the outbreak compared to, let's call it, the parent strains, the forms that we normally pick up in Britain. And the rationale is, well, if there are changes in the outbreak strain, at least some of them might be linked to the fact this has happened.
21: Exactly. Yes. So we looked at those 90 and basically went down the list one by one to try and understand, do we think this was important in either the way the bacteria grows or could cause disease in a human?
12: What stood out?
21: We saw that a number of strains had actually got a bigger capsule, a coat the bacteria wears, to try and evade being killed by our immune system. This bacteria is part of our throat microbiome, and it can live there, most of us, not causing any problems. But very rarely, it can invade through those tissues into the blood, causing sepsis. And sometimes it can get from the blood to the across the brain barrier and cause meningitis. The changes in the bacteria we're seeing can help them to either stick on to our throat better or get through into the blood better, survive in the blood better, or survive in the tissues around the brain better. Other changes that we found when they'd acquired DNA from other bacteria that live in the throat may have affected their ability to grab iron. And it needs to grab iron because when it's in the blood, that's what helps it to survive a bit better. The other changes we saw were in these proteins on the outside of the bacteria called pilins, but they help bacteria to attach to human tissues, so our throat tissue, for example.
12: Now you've got this fingerprint, so you know what you're looking for. You've got the sort of risk strain labelled. Do we know what its prevalence is? If we look at the population of meningitis-causing bacteria across the UK that crop up and are carried naturally, is this particularly well represented, or was it just a one-off? It's fizzled out because of your public health intervention. Now we don't have to worry.
21: So this particular Kent strain is interesting because actually we haven't seen it again in the UK in either disease or in a study that we did swabbing noses and throats of young people in Kent soon after the outbreak. It may be that the same genetic changes that made the strain so dangerous may also have explained why it hasn't continued to spread, because actually it was just too invasive to then be sustained in the population carrying from one person to the other to the other. There is also the fact we gave a lot of antibiotics out at the time in Kent. And so if it was in people's noses, then it was killed. And that the whole point of that is to stop it going to the next person, to the next person. So we haven't seen it. Other strains like it, sort of its ancestors that were in this same family, are circulating in the UK. And I guess the concern is particularly that this may happen again in some of those strains who have already acquired, as I said, a couple of those changes. And we can't predict when or where that might happen.
12: And of course, it goes without saying, if you or someone you know should develop a flu-like illness with a headache, neck stiffness, an aversion to bright lights, and sometimes a bright red skin rash, do please seek medical advice. Better to be safe than to be sorry, especially if you're a young person who's going off to university. That was Charlene Rodriguez at the UKHSA on what made the meningitis strain behind the outbreak in Kent earlier this year so nasty. You're on ABC Radio National. This is The Naked Scientists with me, Chris Smith, and still to come on the programme, why archaeologists are excited about new surveys in Egypt's Valley of the Kings, and we put heart disease under the microscope. First, though, a tiny single-celled organism that can survive at temperatures that would be deadly for all other known complex life has been described. In a study published in Cell, scientists found a new species of amoeba, which has been appropriately christened Incendiamoeba cascadensis, that can eat and reproduce in hot spring water as warm as 63 degrees Celsius in California's Lassen Volcanic National Park. The amoeba can also protect itself at even higher temperatures by temporarily turning itself into a dormant spore-like cyst structure. A dose of the cold, though, and by that I mean a temperature that is still a pretty hot 42 degrees C, will prove lethal. Beryl Rappaport is based at Syracuse University in New York.
10: We have found a new species of amoeba, a single-celled organism that can survive at hotter temperatures than any other known complex life.
12: And when you say hotter temperatures, how hot's hot?
10: They can replicate, that means going through their whole life cycle at 63 degrees Celsius. So that is much hotter than human body or anything that we can sustain.
12: Indeed, because if I put my hand in water that was 63.5 degrees, I would feel burned. I would definitely go ouch.
10: Yes, you'd be getting some burns pretty quickly.
12: Begging the question, well, if I can't put my hand in that water, but these things can not just survive in it, they can reproduce and thrive in it. How are they doing that?
10: We have some hypotheses, some evidence, but a lot of this we're working to still understand. One, we know that they have some interesting behaviors in how they move. They can kind of change shapes quickly, which might help them move away from environments that get too hot. Also, when it gets very hot, they can enter this dormant protective state called a cyst that allows them to survive at temperatures that are even hotter before the temperatures get colder, and then they can reemerge. And we also think that they have some strategies in their gene structure that allow their proteins that make up their cell structures to stay stable at these high temperatures, both in how they maintain those proteins if they start to unravel, to recover them, and also just in the structure of those proteins that keeps them more stable.
12: Is that why high temperature is a bad thing? Is that why I am naturally aversive towards high temperatures, because it will damage the proteins in my cells?
10: That is one of the negative effects that high temperature can have on cells. It will damage protein structure, and it can also change membrane structure, make membranes more fluid, which makes it a bit harder to keep cell structure intact, and can also have effects like speeding up reactions, so just a little bit less control over what's going on in the cell.
12: Therefore, what have these organisms evolved, or how have they evolved to defeat that problem?
10: Still some hypotheses, but we're seeing that as they are living at higher temperatures, for example, when we look at the expression or activity of their genes at the high end of their temperature versus lower end, we see more activity of genes related to refolding or degrading proteins that have been damaged, as well as expression of membrane trafficking, so maintaining how they're regulating the membrane compartments in their cell.
12: How did you discover these things, and where? Where did you find them?
10: We found these amoeba in a small, hot geothermal stream in Lassen Volcanic National Park in Northern California in the U.S. And this is a stream that is often overlooked in this park, where it's on the hike to this really large, hot lake called Boiling Springs Lake, this turquoise lake. You can't miss it. So these amoeba come from a small pH neutral stream, which is a bit unique in this environment where other features are really acidic.
12: Don't amoeba eat other microorganisms and things? They engulf them and eat them. Isn't that their diet, bacteria?
10: For the most part, but there's pretty incredible diversity among amoeba, where some can even eat other eukaryotes like fungi or other amoeba. Some can even eat animals, but these amoeba do eat bacteria.
12: Well, the reason I ask the question, Beryl, is that, well, if they're busy living at temperatures that nothing else can survive in, don't they go hungry? Or do they retreat into these very high temperatures if they have to, but they live most of their lives not where it's that hot, where there is still something around to eat?
10: Well, interestingly, these are the only amoeba or other eukaryotes in the environment they live in. But there's a lot of diversity of bacteria in this environment. And a lot of bacteria and other type of single cell organisms, archaea, can survive at much hotter temperatures than these amoeba. So the amoeba are eating thermophilic or heat-loving bacteria, which have already been established in these environments.
12: probably the whole environment has evolved together then. So you've got a community of microbes. These are the slightly more advanced, specialised eukaryotic ones, but their food source and them have all evolved together, which is why they're all living in these extremely hot conditions.
10: They likely have been interacting together for many thousands of years, and the interactions between the amoeba and the bacteria have also likely changed the trajectory of these species.
12: What can we do with this? Apart from being academically extremely interesting and very exciting, and it's turned into an amazing paper in one of the world's best science journals for you, what can we do with the learning? Are there any applications now that we can take away from these amoebae and apply elsewhere?
10: There are some applications for our day-to-day life. For example, we could look into using some of the proteins, like enzymes from these amoeba, for heat-stable purposes where we need proteins like this. For example, bacteria that live at high temperature, a lot of proteins from them have already been in use in, for example, shelf-stable foods or medical diagnostics or genetic testing. So looking towards more complex cell, which might have really different structures of proteins from some of these bacteria, these might have interesting uses for other biotechnology that we use in day-to-day life.
12: Beryl Rappaport at Syracuse University there. And Beryl has sent us some remarkable images of her new amoeba she's discovered, which you can see on our website. Just head over to nakedscientist.com/podcast, and it's in the transcripts for the programme on there. More than a century after the discovery of Tutankhamun's tomb, new surveys point to a large structure beneath Egypt's Valley of the Kings. And the story, which has been published as an exclusive in Nature, has excited some archaeologists because they believe we may be closer than ever to solving another ancient mystery, the resting place of Nefertiti, Egypt's long-lost heretic queen, who reigned about 3,500 years ago and was actually King Tut's stepmother. Others, meanwhile, are more sceptical. Kate Spence is an Egyptologist and an archaeologist at the University of Cambridge.
11: Nefertiti was the wife of a very famous king of Egypt called Akhenaten. And Akhenaten is particularly famous because he liked to do things a bit differently. He decided he wasn't keen on the traditional gods of Egypt, and he was going to bring in the worship of the sun god, which he called the Aten. So he built a whole new capital. He changed Egyptian religion. He changed the way they wrote. He changed art. And so he was a really, really fascinating character. And Nefertiti was his wife. They had six daughters, but Akhenaten also had children by other royal women, including Tutankhamun, who we think, we're not 100% sure, but we're pretty sure that Tutankhamun was Akhenaten's son.
12: Now, obviously, we know where he's buried. Do we know where Nefertiti is buried?
11: We don't know where Nefertiti is buried, and this has caused all sorts of interest in different places over time. One of the problems we face is we don't know where she was buried. She could have been buried initially in Middle Egypt at a place called Akhetaten, which was where Akhenaten had built his capital. But she might also, her body might have been buried in the Valley of the Kings or somewhere else in the region of Luxor. But one of the problems is there is a theory that Nefertiti later became a female king of Egypt. And it all gets very, very complicated because for that time period, we don't have enough texts and we don't really know what's going on. We've got a series of rulers who we don't have a lot of information about. Sometimes we don't know their gender. We don't know their identities. So it becomes quite difficult because we don't know whether Nefertiti was buried as a queen or whether she was buried as a king. And we have evidence of other female kings being buried as kings in the Valley of the Kings.
12: Either way, she was pretty important. So she could well have been afforded a decent burial in this very prestigious place. Could she
11: be really important?
12: Yeah. So could she be connected to these new structures or these new potential sites that have been identified?
11: Well, this is the theory that's been put forward. So an Egyptologist called Nick Reeves suggested just over 10 years ago that possibly the burial of Nefertiti was hidden within Tutankhamun's tomb. So it's entirely possible she was buried in the Valley of the Kings, but we don't know where. We also can't rule out, obviously, that she may have been buried elsewhere too.
12: How are these surveys actually being conducted? What sorts of quality of insights do we get when we do them?
11: So the issue we have here is that there's been this proposal that there's additional burial within this tomb. But of course, the Valley of the Kings is a UNESCO World Heritage Site. It's an incredibly important site. And you can't just go digging holes all over the place and cutting holes in the walls of Tutankhamun's tomb to try and find this missing burial. So what people have been doing is trying to use various forms of survey which can look into the ground. So they use different forms of ground penetrating radar. They've also been using various forms of resistivity to try and look into the rock and see whether there might be something behind there. And there've been a whole series of these surveys going on over the last 10 years or so to try and see whether there's something there. And some of them have said that they don't think there's anything there. This most recent survey suggests that they do think there may be chambers somewhere in the rock near the tomb of Tutankhamun. That's based on reprocessing some of the earlier data, but also on new measurements.
12: How do we grapple with this situation then, this quandary, that we get these tantalising insights, but also we're very eager now to make sure we do no harm or minimal harm? What do you think the way forward is?
11: This is really difficult because I think a lot of the people who are involved in investigating this would like to drill holes into what they perceive to be potential chambers to see whether there's anything there. It will be up to the Ministry of Tourism and Antiquities in Egypt whether they allow this to happen. In the past, particularly in relation to the pyramids, they've drilled holes and put cameras into hidden chambers to see whether there is anything there.
12: Do you think they are going to find Nefertiti? Do you think she is down there?
11: It's a really intriguing idea, but it doesn't quite add up to me in that most Egyptian kings don't want to be buried with someone else important in the close vicinity of their tomb. There's also the problem that actually a lot of equipment which some would think might have come from Nefertiti's tomb, or Smenkhere, this possible name if she was a king, has actually already been identified in Tutankhamun's tomb. So even if there was a burial there, it had probably been very substantially emptied to reuse the material for Tutankhamun's tomb.
12: I never realised that the ancient Egyptians were in the habit of recycling their grave goods. News to me. That was Egyptologist and archaeologist Kate Spence on the quest to track down the tomb of Nefertiti. You're on ABC Radio National and this is The Naked Scientists with me, Chris Smith. And now for the rest of this week's show, we're getting to the heart of the world's biggest killer. Coronary heart disease is the leading cause of death globally, claiming nearly 9 million lives a year, 63,000 of them in the UK. That's about one person every 8 minutes. Coronary heart disease develops when the coronary arteries supplying the heart itself become narrowed by a build-up of fatty materials in their walls, which makes them prone to developing a blood clot, or thrombus, that abruptly blocks the vessel, starving the heart of blood and potentially destroying the muscle downstream. This is a heart attack, and the ensuing muscle damage often leads later to heart failure, another major medical and quality of life cost. In the nearer term, though, the electrical disturbance the damage also provokes can throw the heart off rhythm, leading to a lethal cardiac arrest. But before we delve into what's actually happening at the level of the coronary arteries to make this occur, and how science is helping us to tackle it, here's Ruth Goss, senior cardiac nurse at the British Heart Foundation, with whom we've partnered for this week's programme to explain the process in more detail, to tell us who's at risk and what signs and symptoms we should look out for.
13: Coronary heart disease, or CHD, affects your coronary arteries, the blood vessels that supply your heart with blood and oxygen. These vessels become narrowed by fatty material, sometimes called atheromas or plaques, in the walls of the vessels. And over time, this can build up inside the artery in a process called atherosclerosis. Eventually, if we don't take steps to sort of help manage this, your arteries can become so narrow that not enough blood can get through them to your heart. So that means the heart muscle is going to be starved of blood and oxygen and nutrients, everything that it needs to work effectively. And then that can increase your risk of having other conditions or other problems. One of those most common conditions or problems that people experience with coronary heart disease is a heart attack. So if a piece of that hardened plaque breaks off, then a clot will form. That clot then blocks your coronary artery and cuts off the supply of blood and oxygen to your heart muscle. So this is what a heart attack is, and it's a medical emergency.
12: Who is most at risk?
13: Anyone, really, from any background can develop coronary heart disease. Men do have a higher risk than women at a younger age, but during and after the menopause, women's risk of coronary heart disease will increase. This is because estrogen falls and then fat builds up in the arteries, causing them to become narrower. Research also suggests that people from different backgrounds, such as South Asian, are more likely to develop CHD, and Black, African and African Caribbean communities also have a higher risk of developing conditions like diabetes or high blood pressure, which are their own risk factors for CHD. So it really is anyone from any background, which is why it's so important to raise awareness of it.
12: Is that genetics, those particular geographical and cultural associations, or are there social factors or both?
13: There's a combination of both. When we think about the sort of risk factors that can contribute to developing CHD, we have modifiable and non-modifiable risk factors. So your non-modifiable risk factors, these are the ones that you can't change. There are inherited types of high cholesterol, which can then increase your risk of coronary heart disease. This can affect anyone at any age as well. But if you do have a family history or a genetic cause for high cholesterol, you should be getting followed up by your doctor so that they can manage your risk earlier, making sure that you're on the right medications. So if you've got a parent or a brother or sister who has sort of high cholesterol, diet, upbringing, sometimes that can increase your risk of developing coronary heart disease. And also getting older, as the body ages, that can also increase your risk because they don't have the same sort of protective mechanisms and they don't compensate as well.
12: Smoking, of course, being a massive contributor. Yeah. The rates of that have gone right down. So are we seeing any benefits from the big drop from about half the population of a country like the UK 30, 40 years ago smoking down to about 10% smoking now?
13: Around 90% of the coronary heart disease burden in the UK is associated with what we would call modifiable risk factors, which are often preventable, and smoking is one of those. So the fact that the smoking rate has come down, then yes, we would absolutely hope to see that there is like a drop. Smoking is also a contributing factor to other factors that can increase your risk, including high blood pressure, having a high cholesterol, type 2 diabetes,

0: You may not take as much exercise, so you might not be doing enough physical activity, or you may be living with excess weight or obesity. So when we see things like the changes in smoking and interventions that we've done to do that, we are really hopeful and positive that that will have sort of a snowball effect and help bring down the burden of people affected by coronary heart disease. But while we know that smoking is just one factor, we really want to make sure people know all the factors so that they can try and make the changes which are most applicable to them.
1: To what extent is this a silent killer and a silent disease in the sense that people don't know they have the problem until it causes really dramatic symptoms, which can even include them dying?
0: Yeah, so some people might not experience any symptoms at all. Coronary heart disease develops really slowly and over time, and the symptoms can be different for everyone. Sadly, the first time someone knows that they have coronary artery disease or coronary heart disease is when they have a heart attack or a stroke. And for some people, those can be life-changing or even fatal. One of the more common symptoms is sort of an angina-type pain. So angina is a condition and a common symptom of coronary heart disease. It's the name for the chest pain or an uncomfortable feeling when the blood flow to your heart muscle is reduced. People may experience that in varying degrees of severity. It might get better if they stop or if they sit down. It might get worse when they're exercising or in the cold weather. But if that is a new symptom for them, then that's something we would absolutely want to encourage people to get checked out because that could be a warning sign that there is maybe some coronary heart disease there that needs to be investigated. On the more emergent side, if you think about your typical heart attack symptoms, so you might feel just sudden pain, crushing central pain, uncomfortable feeling in your shoulders or your arms, jaw, neck, back, or stomach might feel like heartburn. Those are all signs that something might not be right, and those should be treated as an emergency. So, if you have any of those sorts of symptoms, the best thing to do is to get it checked out by a medical professional.
1: Really helpful advice. Ruth Goss, senior cardiac nurse at the British Heart Foundation. As Ruth was just explaining, the disease originates from within the coronary arteries that deliver blood to the heart muscle. So, what are the steps that lead to this happening, and how? Will Watson is a heart disease specialist at the Royal Papworth Hospital in Cambridge, and he invited me over to the Heart and Lung Research Institute to explain the difference between healthy and diseased arteries and, encouragingly, how we can now begin to use non-invasive imaging technology and see on a CT scan who might be at risk and in need of treatment.
2: It starts early on and it starts with cholesterol. So we all think about cholesterol as being something that's bad for us. What happens over time is this cholesterol goes inside the wall of the artery and it starts to get eaten up by cells in the wall of the artery. And these cells are called macrophages. And they know this is bad and they start releasing signals that bring in other cells. And over time, you get a thickening of the wall of the artery. It fills up with cholesterol. It fills up with inflammatory cells. And different things can happen to it over time that manifest in different clinical ways.
3: Why does the cholesterol go in the wall of the artery in the first place?
2: So there are receptors that draw it in. So the cholesterol is encased in these little things called low-density lipoprotein, or LDL. So if you have too much of this bad cholesterol, low-density lipoprotein, it gets pulled into the artery and it releases some of this cholesterol inside the arterial wall. So that's the difference between the good and bad, the high-density and the low-density.
3: But if one looks at arterial disease, it doesn't happen everywhere uniformly. There seem to be hot spots.
2: Yeah.
3: So why do you get hot spots of disease? Why doesn't it just do that everywhere?
2: I don't think it's something we understand terribly well. Certainly there are factors like what's called shear stress. So that's eddies in the blood flow that's not going in one direction, but it's kind of going around a corner. And a little bit like an oxbowing river, you get pressure on the bank or you get shear stresses along the bank. And that causes disruption of the very inner layer of the artery. And that can cause an increased uptake of this cholesterol and also cause increases in the inflammatory cells that are going into it. So it's patchy for that reason. There are other things we don't really understand. Like, we know that smokers get really patchy processes of this. We don't quite understand why you'll get one really nasty lesion in one place and the next bit of the artery can be absolutely fine. So there's still a lot of stuff we're unravelling about this.
3: Is it a bit of a self-fulfilling prophecy or a sort of negative feedback loop where once you've damaged the wall of the artery a bit because of the shear stress, blood pressure, smoking, that becomes a bit more vulnerable

0: to more damage. And then if it gets a bit thicker as well, that makes more of those eddies and the flow is more turbulent. Is that possibly a mechanism?
1: Yeah, and I think there's two things there. So one thing is you're talking about the actual initiation, what we call a fatty streak. So the very first stage of a plaque forming where it's just a bit of cholesterol inside the arterial wall, but not a lot else going on. So how do you move from normal to having cholesterol in it? And then once you've got cholesterol in it, how do you move from a fatty streak to atherosclerosis, where the which is the technical term, where there is thickening of that arterial wall? And both of these processes are involved in that. And certainly the influx of inflammatory cells is involved as well. So I mentioned earlier macrophages. If you think of a macrophage, it's a white blood cell, it's an inflammatory cell, and it works by gobbling things up. It's like a little kid bringing you what it's done. It'll show you, I've just eaten all of this up. Here are the bits of it. You, rest of the immune system, needs to go and find the other bits of it. So these cells are gobbling it up, and the interplay of arterial stress, blood pressure, etc., on that process as well of cells going in there. And then finally, and this is, I guess, the more recent discovery, what's your immune system doing? So some people's immune systems are going to be much more predisposed to doing this than other people's immune systems as well.
0: So you get to a stage where we've deposited this fat in the wall of the artery. Mm. It's beginning to build up. It's become inflamed because the macrophages have encouraged all their immune mates to come in, and that's made this lump in the wall of the blood vessel. What happens next? What are the consequences of that? And how does that translate into the symptoms that patients then develop?
1: So we've got this situation, as you describe, where there's stuff in the wall of the artery and it's thickened it. But then we start to go in two different directions. So these macrophages, as you say, they signal other cells like T cells, and that causes changes in the smooth muscle cells in the walls. So they start to deposit fibrous tissue, and that thickens the very top, the very inside bit of the wall. So we talk about a fibrous cap to these lesions. And what's fascinating is that you can have some of these lesions which have a really thick fibrous cap. Those are ones that are growing and growing and growing over time, thickening the artery wall. There's less space for blood to go through, and that can result in symptoms like angina. But the other thing that can happen is when you have a thinner fibrous cap, and this fibrous cap ruptures, and you get the inside of the plaque talking to the blood vessel, and then you get blood clot forming on top of it, and that can block the blood vessel entirely, and that's what causes heart attacks, that's what causes strokes, that's what causes limb ischemia and other bad manifestations of this.
0: Therefore, you've got sort of two different disease processes then. You've got one where the artery narrows and it produces angina, but that might not kill you, versus you could be walking around and not know that this is happening to you. You won't have any symptoms, but you've got one of these very thin-walled lumps, plaques, and that ruptures. Then you get this blood clot thrombus in the vessel, which blocks the vessel, and you have a heart attack. That could be lethal.
1: Exactly. So we differentiate between thin-capped and thick-capped fibroatheroma. And unless you put very sensitive imaging on one of those arteries, and bear in mind these arteries are often only 4 or 5 millimetres across, so unless you use really sensitive imaging to find these thin-capped fibroatheromas, bear in mind they're thin, so they don't protrude very far into the wall of the artery, and a lot of our conventional ways of looking for atherosclerosis were just putting dye down an artery and looking to see where it narrows. Well, if you've only got a mild narrowing, that could easily be missed. So now we're starting to think about, well, what's the features of these thin-capped lesions that allows us to see them on an imaging test, that allows us to, as you say, take someone who has no symptoms but might have risk factors and work out if they're at risk of having an event like a heart attack or a stroke.
0: Can we see them?
1: So we're getting better and better at that. We can do a couple of things where we put an ultrasound probe or an actual imaging probe on a wire not much thicker than a human hair down one of these arteries, and we can actually image from the inside of the artery, and we can see the different layers that make up the arterial wall, and we can see the difference between a thick fibrous cap and a thin fibrous cap. But obviously that's quite invasive. So more and more recently we're thinking about, well, what can we see on a CT scan or similar imaging technique like an MRI scan that's going to show up these things? And the thing about these thin-capped ones is they're inflamed. We talked about the role of immune cells earlier, didn't we? So these guys have got a lot of inflammation going on inside them. And that can actually be seen on a CT scan. And we can see that one's inflamed, that one's not inflamed. This person needs some treatment, that person's fine.
0: It is indeed great to see that progress being made. Will Watson at the Royal Papworth Hospital in Cambridge there. You're on ABC

0: the Radio National. This is The Naked Scientists, and I'm Chris Smith. And today, we're putting the subject of heart disease under our microscope. Still to come, what we've learned in recent years about the best way to manage heart attacks, and how can we prevent them in the first place. First, though, alongside fatty deposits that build up in the walls of arteries, including the coronary arteries, we also see the accumulation of calcium, which seems to have a stiffening effect. In some blood vessels, it can be so pronounced that physical bone forms. While it sounds unusual, this appears to be actually part of the natural ageing process, but it aggravates the progression of arterial disease by pushing up blood pressure. In some people, it seems to progress faster than others, and it predicts their vascular age and hence their heart attack risk. At the moment, it isn't reversible, but that might change in the future. Cathy Shanahan studies it at King's College London.
1: One of the most obvious features of hardening of the arteries is the deposition of calcium salts and minerals in the vessel wall. And that is bone-like material that really creates this stiff, hard environment. And that calcification occurs not just in these focal areas of plaque buildup, but it occurs all throughout the centre of the blood vessel wall as we age, and that stops the blood from pumping properly to the heart.
0: Is it really calcium, like as in bony? If you look at a specimen, does it feel hard and crispy like calcium?
1: Exactly, just like that. It's crunchy. It's hydroxyapatite, which is the same mineral in bone. And in some cases, it can form real bone and real bone marrow in the vessel wall because the cells have really turned all the way into bone-forming cells.
0: Is this a new phenomenon? As in, is this something that modern lifestyles or people living longer tend to manifest? Or has this always happened and it's always been there as part of the ageing process?
1: Interestingly, it has always been there, and we've known about it for a long time. A famous pathologist in the 1600s actually coined the term, a man is as old as his arteries. And if we look at what's happened through time, actually Otsu, the frozen man who died around about 50 years of age, who lived 5,000 years ago, had calcified arteries, and so indeed do Egyptian mummies. So it's not a modern lifestyle phenomena. It is something that really happens to almost everyone as they age.
0: Is it an independent risk factor for having a heart attack, or do you get that stiffening because of the calcium deposition and that then makes you more vulnerable to the changes that can provoke focal narrowings of arteries and heart attacks and things?
1: It is detrimental or damaging in more than one way. So these calcified deposits occur in the focal disease in amongst that fatty plaque. And in fact, if you measure how much calcium there is in fatty plaques, that is the strongest measure of the chances of you having a heart attack. But at the same time, these calcium deposits also build up along the middle of your blood vessels. And in a big artery such as the aorta that needs to be elastic rather than stiff, by stiffening that aorta, it really is an independent risk factor for having other cardiovascular events. And we can measure that by measuring pulse wave velocity, which is how fast your blood is flowing through your aorta. And the stiffer your artery gets, the faster it flows and the more damaging it is. And that also is an independent risk factor.
0: Talking about measuring things, one of the things that calcium does do is block x-rays. So it's something that we enables us to see bones, for example. So does this mean, because this is a risk factor for accelerating vascular disease, can we use it by imaging it to effectively age arteries and therefore work out how old, you're going back to that pathologist in the 1600s, how old a person's arteries are relative to them and therefore what their risk is?
1: Absolutely. So any calcified artery is putting you at great risk of having a cardiovascular event. So we can measure by x-rays your aorta, how calcified it is. The amount of calcification you have predicts how old you are in terms of your cardiovascular health, because it predicts whether you're going to have a cardiovascular event. If we look at certain

0: common chronic conditions that are becoming more prevalent as we age, such as diabetes and in particular renal failure, those patients are much more likely to accelerate the calcification of their arteries. And if we look at, for example, renal failure patients on dialysis, even young people in their early 20s have got the cardiovascular risk of someone in their 80s.
1: Can we reverse it, Kathy? So if I go through various interventions to improve my lifestyle, low cholesterol, lower blood pressure, more exercise, does it reverse or do you basically have to live with whatever you...
0: Common chronic conditions that are becoming more prevalent as we age, such as diabetes and in particular renal failure, those patients are much more likely to accelerate the calcification of their arteries. And if we look at, for example, renal failure patients on dialysis, even young people in their early 20s have got the...

0: In bone, we have specialist cells that can come in and they can actually dissolve the mineral and eat it up, and then the bone itself can remodel and repair. But in the vessel wall, these cells, they don't exist. And so once bone-like mineral is there, it cannot be reversed. The best we can hope for is that we can stop the progression of the calcification. The way that we would suggest people would do that now is actually to have a healthy lifestyle, exercise, good diet, to actually keep the aging process at bay for as long as possible.
1: Is one possible future avenue, though, to try to get the same cells that are capable of remodeling, repairing and regrowing bone into the blood vessels to munch away at this calcium deposition and alleviate the problem?
0: I haven't seen any really successful published results on that. So I would say at this stage, it hasn't proven to be viable. And I guess when you're looking at the vasculature, you can have calcification anywhere. You can have it in your brain blood vessels, you can have it in your huge aorta, you can have it in your coronary arteries, you can have it in your peripheral leg arteries. So there's a lot of specific areas that you might have to target, and it may be very, very difficult to control another whole cell type to actually do that. But it has been hypothesized, so it's not completely off the table as yet.
1: So watch this space. Cathy Shanahan at King's College London. Finally today, we're going to explore possible clinical interventions and what the future management of heart disease might look like, both acutely when someone presents with a heart attack and longer term in the aftermath. To explain what modern and future interventions look like, here's consultant cardiologist and clinical director at the British Heart Foundation, Sonia Babu-Narayan, starting with what happens when someone experiences the first symptoms that might be a heart attack.
2: When you call 999, the first person that might see you won't be someone like me. It'll be a paramedic. And the paramedics will do a heart trace, even in the ambulance. That's terribly important that we have ambulance care for two reasons. First of all, you could deteriorate very quickly if you're having a very large heart attack. And second, because when they do the heart trace within the ambulance, they might know which kind of heart attack you're having already and be able to direct you to a heart attack center if you need to go straight to what we call a cardiac catheterization lab. Most people have heard of balloon angioplasty and stenting, but just to explain, if you're having the kind of heart attack that needs that immediately, you would go to the cardiac catheterization. An incision is made in the leg, usually. It could be your arm. A balloon will be inflated inside the blocked coronary artery, and a thin metal caged wire-like mesh will be left inside the artery to hold it open. So that's called a stent. And that treats the blockage immediately. Of course, there's also medicines and other treatments, but we need to know if you need one of those straight away, and we'll have a stent as an emergency.
1: And when we go in there, if there's a blood clot, thrombus, in the artery blocking it, how do you get the balloon down to then open things up and get that thrombus out of the way so the blood can flow again?
2: Put a thin wire across the coronary artery where it's blocked. The balloon that will be inflated is actually deflated when it grows across the blockage. And then air is inflated into the balloon to expand it. On the outside of the balloon is a stent. And this stays open once the balloon is inflated on the edge of the artery wall to hold it open like a scaffold. Then the balloon is deflated and withdrawn from the area of blockage, leaving hopefully a lovely open artery, which the doctors will check by injecting dye in it.
1: And when we do this, what sort of a difference has this intervention made to outcomes from heart attacks? If we compare the era before we could do all this and then now, are people genuinely benefiting from having these interventions?
2: Absolutely, people are benefiting. In the 1960s, for example, about 7 out of 10 people who experienced a heart attack would have experienced a fatal heart attack. And over these last decades, we've seen a radical shift in that, such that more than 7 out of 10 people now survive. And that's thanks to this kind of advance in medicines, in stents, in the advent and development of coronary heart bypass surgery, and the myriad of other treatments we can give to protect your heart in the longer term if you have had a heart attack.
1: Presumably, once you've managed the acute situation and the person has hopefully become one of the 7 out of 10 who will now survive,

0: the emphasis then must be stabilising them and making sure that this doesn't happen again. So how do you do that? What sort of steps do you take to address the risk factors for that person to try to keep them well going forward?
1: Many patients tell me it feels like they've fallen off a cliff when they go home from hospital. They had loads of care and attention, but suddenly feel uncertain, a bit vulnerable, not sure how to even talk to their family about it. And the aftercare provided allows people to have some supervised physical activity, whether that's online or in person, and advice. So terribly important if you have been a smoker or are a smoker that you stop smoking. It's important to have a nutritious and good diet and to be as physically active as possible. And for those who have high blood pressure or high cholesterol, it's very important that that gets managed. The majority of patients who've already had a heart attack are very likely to be put on medicines to make their LDL, the so-called bad cholesterol, as low as possible. They'll have some kind of blood thinners, usually aspirin, but it could be something different. They'll have treatments potentially to either treat, but often to prevent progressive heart failure. So it's medicines and things we can do for ourselves combined.
0: And looking to the future, what do you see over the horizon in terms of where is intervention going to go in the years ahead? What things are likely to come along that we can't do yet, but are tantalisingly close that you think are going to introduce into clinical practice and are likely to deliver really big benefits for people who find themselves in this position in the years ahead?
1: We've been hearing more and more in the news. I think lots of us are aware of drugs that come as injections, including very famously, perhaps the weight loss drugs that started as a treatment for diabetes and for weight loss, but now are a treatment for people who have cardiovascular disease and are living with overweight or obesity too. But there's also other injections. There's a drug called inclisiran, which is a gene silencing drug. So what does that do? It switches off a key gene which produces a protein that is cholesterol raising called PCSK9. And by switching that gene often, so-called silencing it in turn allows your liver to get rid of this LDL cholesterol, reducing your levels. And what I think is exciting about drugs like those is you only need to have that injection once every 6 months. And similar approaches are being trialed for other things like lowering blood pressure, but these are still in earlier clinical trials than the lipid-lowering one. There's also new technology that's being applied to cardiovascular disease. So again, very topical to be thinking about artificial intelligence. There's a few examples of that where BHF have been funding research. For example, there's nowadays AI stethoscopes that could pick up tiny differences in the heartbeat, the heart rhythm, the blood flow, the murmurs that we would hear, but also things perhaps undetectable to the typical consultation by the human ear, and diagnose more people earlier. Earlier diagnosis is super important for cardiovascular care because we can get far better long-term results. There's also been AI applied to the ECGs. When AI algorithms are applied to that trace, they can pick up heart disease in what is seconds towards quicker analysis of patient scans and sometimes see things that might not be everyday obvious. And in imaging too. So we do heart scans with MRI these days and with CT. And if we can apply AI, we might be able to do quicker analysis, offer MRI scans to more people more quickly. And until now, we didn't used to be able to look at inflammation, which could trigger atherosclerosis or this fatty deposits rupturing in your arteries. But AI applied to CT scans seems to be able to pick up inflammation and identify better who is at risk of a future heart attack. So both in technology, as in AI, and in biology, there's some exciting things going on to look forward to.
0: Sonia Babu-Narayan there from the British Heart Foundation. So we've come a long way in the last 50 years from a situation where 70% of people didn't survive a heart attack to a time now where 70% do. But prevention is always better than cure, which is why the scientific research we've been hearing about this week on the mechanisms of coronary artery disease is so critical to unlocking better screening and diagnostic programs, drugs and other interventions that can push that 70% closer to 100%. Heart disease is something that will affect one in every two of us. So it's a problem literally close to all our hearts. And we're very grateful to the BHF for working with us on the programme this week. This is ABC Radio National. You've been listening to The Naked Scientist. I'm Chris Smith, and from all of us here at The Naked Scientist team, thanks for listening, and until next time, goodbye.

0: Hi, David Rutledge here. When politics comes unstuck, how can philosophy help? Around the world, democracy is under strain, and questions of freedom and justice and sovereignty are all being fiercely contested. The Unsteady State is a new series from the Philosopher's Zone, where I'll be asking leading thinkers what philosophy can tell us about how to respond in a time of wobbly politics. The Unsteady State, from Sunday, October the 4th, on ABC Radio National and ABC Listen.
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0: ABC News with Glenn Lauder. The driver of a car that ploughed into a group of Newcastle Knights NRL fans farewelling their team ahead of the grand final has now been charged. The 18-year-old male P-plater is preparing to face court over 9 offences, including dangerous and negligent driving occasioning grievous bodily harm. A 5-year-old girl remains in a critical condition in hospital. A 67-year-old man is in a serious but stable condition. And 5 others are listed as stable. 3 more have been discharged. Knights Director of Football Chris James says the victims are in the players' thoughts.
1: The thoughts of everyone at our club are with those that are impacted by this event, to their families, and also that those are on scene. Respectfully now, this is a matter for New South Wales Police, so at this stage the club can make no further comment.
0: Emergency crews have been spending the night cleaning up following storms that have ripped through Sydney. Fire and Rescue New South Wales says crews have been called to dozens of incidents, including damage to buildings and other hazards caused by the wild weather. Acting Superintendent Steve Brown says the CBD and surrounding suburbs have been particularly hard hit.
2: We are asking the community to take care in storm-affected areas, particularly around damaged buildings, fallen trees and branches, debris, and stay well away from any downed power lines.
0: There's a call for increased protection for swimmers off Perth's beaches during whale migration season. Shark activity is expected to remain heightened in coming weeks following the removal of a whale carcass from City Beach while a swimmer was killed by a shark off Cottesloe last month. The founder of Ocean Swimming Group, Pod Squad, Shane McGurk, says he'd like to see authorities learn from steps taken in Sydney following an attack there.
3: They're now implementing automated drones with AI capability. We'd also like to see the swimming enclosure at Town of Cottesloe installed earlier if September is part of the peak season for shark traffic. We do lean on Shark Smart, who tag sharks. We'd like to see that program expanded more, but also more data available.
0: Demonstrations are being held over a housing crisis across Spain amid rising anger against the Spanish Parliament for its refusal to approve emergency legislation to protect tenants. The legislation presented by the left-wing coalition government of Pedro Sanchez had sought to improve conditions for those renting, including preventing eviction of vulnerable people, clamping down on the buying of properties by investors, and introducing automatic renewal rental contracts. And after the defeat in Parliament, Mr. Sanchez is now said to be considering calling a snap election. The Prosecutor General in the United Arab Emirates says the investigation into an incident on a Fly Dubai plane has revealed that the co-pilot attacked the pilot with a tool kept in the cockpit known as a crash axe. With the story, here's Tim Wharton.
4: The UAE's Prosecutor General has revealed new details about the alleged hijacking of a flight from Dubai to Israel. The alleged attacker, a co-pilot who stabbed the pilot, Schmidt Makhshar, has been identified as an Omani national by the name of Haman Al-Hamani. It's claimed he used a crash axe, a tool kept in the cockpit, to stab the pilot. The captain, who's been hailed a hero and is recovering in hospital, managed to unlock the cockpit door and allow passengers to take control of the plane. The UAE prosecutor says the co-pilot tried to take control of the plane in what he called a terrorist operation. A review of safety regulations regarding the locking of cockpit doors is also underway.
0: Almost 200 people in the Russian region of Irkutsk have been placed under medical observation after the death of a lab technician who's reported to have died from pneumonic plague. Here's the BBC's Sasha Shikla.
5: The only official confirmation that plague was the cause came from the head of Buryatia, a republic sharing the giant Lake Baikal with Russia's Irkutsk region where the death occurred. But he dismissed reports that 28-year-old Daria Shapilova may have got infected while on a business trip to Buryatia. He said she never went there. It's looking more likely she had broken a test tube containing the plague pathogen at her lab. According to the Irkutsk governor, the nearly 200 people she'd been in contact with and have since been hospitalized have all tested negative to pneumonic plague. The previous case of plague in Russia was 10 years ago in Altai near Kazakhstan when a young boy got infected while cutting up a marmot.
0: People in Sydney's southwest are being told to be on alert for measles following a confirmed case. A return traveller from Southeast Asia visited several locations across Campbelltown while unknowingly infectious. They also visited a location in Concord and one in Rooty Hill. New South Wales Health says a full list of exposure locations are on its website, with people who visited those locations advised to watch out for symptoms. There have been 56 measles cases across New South Wales so far in 2026. And that's the latest from ABC News.
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7: Hello, I'm Evan Wasuka, and welcome to Pacific Review, where we'll be taking a look at the big stories from across the Pacific region over the past week. Coming up on today's show, a criminal gang is spreading its name and reputation across Papua New Guinea. A Melbourne yacht crew is thanking their lucky stars after their vessel was sunk by a whale in the Pacific Ocean. And after 70 days lost at sea, a group of bougainvillians are preparing to return home. We'll have more on those stories coming up. Pacific Review comes to you from the lands of the Boonwurrung and Wurundjeri peoples of the Kulin Nation. But first, Fiji authorities are under scrutiny after 52 kilograms of cocaine vanished from the exhibit room at the Suva High Court. The drugs were being held as evidence for two trials and were due to be destroyed when court officials discovered 7 one-kilogram bars were missing. When police tested the rest of the batch, they found the cocaine had been swapped over with flour. Mackenzie Smith has more.
8: When Fiji's police commissioner, Ruisate Tudravu, fronted the media, he was there to explain how 40 kilograms of cocaine disappeared from the High Court's evidence room. But it quickly became clear that the case before him was complicated, spanning several years' worth of evidence held as part of drug trials. When asked by a journalist how many other exhibits may be missing or tampered with, he couldn't say.
9: I cannot confirm. As I've said, I don't have the liberty to order that.
8: What we do know now is a short timeline of police investigations. On September 16th, police and court officials searched the exhibit room after an application was made to destroy old evidence. They found around 7 kilograms of cocaine missing, part of a case against Fiji-Canadian national Joshua Aziz Rahman that started in 2019 but only wrapped up in August of this year.
9: Based on the discovery of the missing 7 bars and tampering of evidence, it was decided to test the remaining parcels, which returned negative for any traces of illicit drugs.
8: Instead of the remaining 32 kilograms of cocaine, they found flour. Police say the last time those drugs were tested was in 2019, meaning they could have been tampered with at any point over the past 7 years. But that wasn't the only missing evidence. Pressed by journalists, the police commissioner conceded that another 13 kilograms of cocaine from the same evidence room, but a different case, was reported missing in March. That was part of a case brought against the former Australian horse trainer, John Nikolic, who was sentenced to 18 years imprisonment in 2019. Commissioner Tudravu defended the police, saying courthouse security was outside his jurisdiction and the responsibility of the Judiciary Department.
9: It's just like your home. You're the boss of your home. I cannot come and tell you I got your home.
8: He says police have identified 6 persons of interest from Fiji's Judiciary Department. One of them has already left the country. And police have their work cut out for them. He says they found the CCTV and biometric security measures aren't working at the High Court.
9: Part of our investigation is to ascertain all this sequence of visit that was done there. And when was this CCTV not in operation? How does the biometric machine was unplugged? So all these things will come in.
8: Police have now taken over security at the High Court for the time being. The Office of the Director of Public Prosecution says it's been prioritising the destruction of drug exhibits where possible. Prime Minister Sitiveni Rambuka is calling for an independent investigation into the missing drug exhibits.
10: No institution is perfect. And if there are, as I mentioned this afternoon, rogue elements in those institutions, they must be found out. They must be investigated.
8: Jose Sousa Santos, head of the Regional Pacific Security Hub at Canterbury University, thinks there should be a ministerial intervention into the case rather than leave it to police and the judiciary.
11: This is where the responsibility cannot be passed from one to the other. And obviously this is an issue that could cost careers.
8: Sousa Santos says Fiji will need to look beyond its own shores to fully investigate the case. He says Australia and New Zealand also have a responsibility to assist Fiji.
7: And that report from the ABC's Mackenzie Smith. A notorious criminal gang operating in Papua New Guinea has now been classified by the government as a domestic terrorist organization. The gang, known as OBT, has long been associated with the city of Lae, but in recent times they've been active elsewhere in the country. As Natasha Emick reports, there's growing concerns in other towns that some young people are adopting the gang's name because of its notoriety.
12: I'm OBT.
13: OBT, OBT, OBT, OBT.
14: It's a name spreading quickly through Papua New Guinea. The gang known as Operation Brookim Tulite, or OBT, is being blamed for a wave of crime in Lae. Authorities say its numbers are now in the hundreds, mostly made up of young people, and the name is starting to appear in other cities too.
15: It involves networking. I mean, gang groups in Lae, they have their networks in Medang. They have their networks in Kaveng. They have networks up in the islands.
14: That's investigative journalist Julie Awa. She's been following the OBT for some time in Lae, but 3 weeks ago, she found herself in the middle of the story. It was just after 2 a.m. when OBT members arrived at her home in West Takara.
15: They decided to come with the stapler, the homemade guns. And so they decided to target my home, like 11 of them.
14: Julie called the police, and luckily a few young men from her neighborhood came to help. They're boys she mentors, and some actually have gang links themselves. Later, they brought the OBT boys back to apologize to her. Some were as young as 13, and Julie asked them why they joined the OBT.
15: We're seeing a lot of things. Nobody cares about us. That was one of the responses I saw. The other one was, I don't have, parents, and how can I feed myself? My friends are doing this, so I have to do that in order to at least to eat, to survive.
14: Their answers showed her the problem often starts at home, with many young people turning to gangs because they feel forgotten.
15: It's happening because I think people are not getting down to the root of it.
14: And now the OBT name is being heard beyond Lae. There have been reports of young people using the OBT name in Medang, but local authorities say the original gang members are not moving into the area. Morris Bunn is the president of the Transgogol local level government.
16: Now the kids are going back to school, but during the holidays they have gone in numbers in group, pulling out things from the people and then going group within the residents, trying to steal from the residents. It's within us only. It's not from the outside. Here in Medang, I would say that there's no such group like this.
14: He thinks some local youths committing crimes may be adopting the OBT name simply because they like the infamy attached to it. Many have left school and have few options.
16: Some parents cannot afford their own kids go to the next level of education. That's why the more youth growing up now, in Medang, moving around in group, sitting there and trying to help themselves do this in town now. But, the government needs to do something with the youth plan now to cater for them now.
14: Back in Lae, Moroba Governor Rainbow Paita says he's concerned about the growing numbers of the OBT.
17: It's just becoming a mob type of mentality gang. You'll have kids, especially young boys, just getting together in groups of 60, 70, 80s, just trying to ransack, taking everything they can.
14: He says authorities are now treating it as a serious security threat.
17: Provincial Executive Council has now made a decision to classify them as an organization as a domestic terrorist organization. Basically classifying them as that and then trying to work with police department to see how we can minimize attacks and deal with the perpetrators.
14: But the governor says the response can't just be about policing. And the government also needs to create more jobs and opportunities for young people who have dropped out of school.
17: We still need to do more just to, create a bit of leeway for all our dropouts and all our youth that are currently in places like Lae, Oro. That is something for us, provincial governments and national government, to consider creating more jobs for our bulging population. But immediately, police and all our law and order agencies need to come up with a plan so it doesn't become a trend.
14: And with the increasing number of OBT members being killed in retaliation, here's a clear warning for young people out there joining up.
17: I'd say, you know, don't get yourself involved. You might not get caught now or, you know, or tomorrow, but eventually these things catch up on people and you don't want to be involved and get yourself, you know, tangled in this.
7: Rainbow Paita, the governor of Morobe province, ending that report from Natasha Emick. Four people were rescued after their yacht struck a whale and eventually capsized while sailing between Fiji and New Zealand. The crew of the Titan were forced to abandon their vessel and were picked up by a container ship some 460 kilometres north of Norfolk Island after the New Zealand Rescue Coordination Centre responded to their distress call. Skipper Jeremy Cooper says he's lucky to be alive. He told reporter Mackenzie Smith he was asleep below deck when they struck the whale.
12: When it's just a massive impact, woke me up, obviously, the noise. And so I went straight up on deck. The boat was out of control. So, I mean, not in a dangerous way, but sort of just, you know, we were not able to steer the vessel. So you start looking around, you look behind, and there's a very large pod of whales, probably half a dozen, I think. I can't tell you what kind of whales were. We didn't sort of focus on that really, but it was pretty obvious we had hit one of that pod of whales. And once you start looking at for damage, you start opening up hatches and, you know, there was catastrophic damage to the starboard rudder. The steering gear was effectively smashed to pieces and there was significant water coming in through around the rudder mounting. And so then, you know, then you're into kind of, okay, so we need to do two things. We need to try and reduce the level of water ingress and we need to get the water that's coming into the boat out. And so a couple went down below and started getting pumps going. There's an automatic bilge pump. We also had a backup, very large sort of a submersible pump that we got going. And then the other two of us looking at how can we try to stop the inflow. So, you know, using expansion foam and Sikaflex and silicone, sort of stuff you carry on a yacht, you know, managed to mitigate it to some extent, but the damage was so bad, it was pretty clear we weren't going to be able to stop the ingress completely. You know, we've got the sails down to try and make the boat controllable. We've got a sea anchor out to try and hold the boat roughly in position with the waves. But after about half an hour, it's pretty clear that the boat was not going to be recoverable in terms of, you know, being able to get back underway. And given how far we were from land, so I mean, the nearest land was Norfolk Island, it's about 200 nautical miles away. That's, you know, over 400 kilometres. New Zealand was well over 500 nautical miles away.
18: You're just in the middle of the ocean at this point.
12: Yeah, we're basically halfway. If you look at the map, right, you draw a map line between Fiji and New Zealand, you know, halfway along a bit to the west is where we were. And so it's pretty clear we needed to call a mayday. So we did that. We triggered a couple of the EPIRBs we carry on the boat. We had, I think, four other EPIRBs. We triggered two of them. And then within half an hour, had contact from the Rescue Coordination Centre in New Zealand. They'd been in liaison, obviously, with authorities in Australia and in New Caledonia, where we are now. And that was awesome. So with very clear messaging, we had Starlink on the boat that was still functioning. So we were able to talk to them and then set up a, you know, bizarrely, you know, set up a WhatsApp group you know, coordinate the various parties involved in the rescue. And like literally within probably an hour of the impact, we had confirmation that they were sending an aircraft. So we knew an aircraft would be overhead by about 18:30 that evening. And we knew there would be a ship on station by 0600 the following morning. So, you know, that was a massive relief to know, you know, you had help on the way.
18: Were you confident that you could kind of keep the ship afloat?
12: Yeah, that was the key focus, yeah. From then on, Mackenzie, that was it. That was like, how long can we keep this vessel afloat? And so that was absolutely the focus. And that continued to be the focus probably until about 7 or 8 in the evening. When we had the aircraft overhead, we were talking to them regularly on VHF, and we were sort of losing the battle of water coming in versus water going out. The pumps were failing. They get clogged with the shattered fiberglass and other stuff in the bilges that comes out when you've got that level of water coming in. And so we realized probably about 7 or 8 in the evening that we weren't going to be able to save the boat. And so then it becomes a debate around, okay, well, let's get ready to abandon. You want to put that off for as long as possible. You know, you're better off staying on the boat than being in the life raft for as long as possible. But we did. We deployed the life raft, so that was inflated behind the boat. We put the ship, put the boat's inflatable tender in the water as well to have another, you know, floating vessel alongside us. And then we sat really in the cockpit monitoring the level of water in the boat and until the decision we made about 11:30 that we needed to, you know, it was no longer safe on the vessel. It could sink at any point. So we made a decision, you know, obviously not a big call to abandon the vessel, climb into the life raft. We were able to do that in a very sort of planned, well-planned fashion. And so, in fact, you know, all four of us into the life raft, no one got wet. We had, you know, emergency water provisions, you know, very basic kit with us, you know, the phone I'm talking to you, you know, our backup communication, our Iridium Go system, radios, lights, you know, the sort of things you'd take with you into the life raft and the tender. And we sat tethered to the back of the yacht throughout the night. And then about 6 o'clock, the rescue vessel was on station.
7: And that was sailor Jeremy Cooper from the yacht Titan speaking to reporter Mackenzie Smith from New Caledonia, where he was resting after his yacht sank after colliding with a whale. Samoa's Journalists Association wants answers after the country's biggest newspaper accused the Prime Minister's son of deleting photos from a reporter's camera. The Samoa Observer says Anslam Schmid took the memory card out of the camera after a police officer approached its reporter at a Police Remembrance Day event in Apia. The newspaper was banned from the Prime Minister's press conference almost a year ago, but the Observer's digital manager, Jared Malifa, told the ABC's Finau Fonua that the paper had every right to cover an event taking place in public.
19: The police held an event in front of the government building, and the event was pretty much to sort of honour, like, police officers that have passed away. Yeah, our reporter and our photographer went down, and a young reporter, her name is Sue, she was the one that was taking the photos, and someone alerted the Prime Minister's... this is obviously out in public. It's in front of the government building. And someone alerted the Prime Minister's security detail that she worked for the Samoa Observer, and so it was one of the security... One of the men that's attached to the security detail for the Prime Minister pretty much asked her to pretty much took the camera off and then asked her to follow him. And then they went in and they saw the Prime Minister's son, and then he just grabbed the camera, deleted the photos, took out the SD card, put it in the laptop, and made sure that every photo of the Prime Minister was deleted. Yeah, that's pretty much it. And then told her that, the officer was telling her that it's against the law to take photos of the Prime Minister, and the son said, you should have been briefed that you're not allowed to take photos of the Prime Minister, take photos of anyone but the Prime Minister.
20: Are they legally allowed to do that?
19: No, they're not. Not that I know of. As far as I'm concerned, there's no such law that prohibits us from taking photos of the Prime Minister. The Prime Minister is a public figure. He's holds the highest office in Samoa. And it was out in public. So no, there's no such law in my view. I can't recall any law that says that we're not allowed to take photos of him.
20: And was the Samoa Observer informed that they can't take photos of the Prime Minister?
19: So we were never officially informed, but even if we were informed, it's not something that we would say, okay, we won't take photos of you, because we are allowed to take photos of the Prime Minister. You know, as a journalist, I'm sure you're aware that, you know, that's pretty much the role of the media, of the press.
20: And Samoa Observer has been specifically targeted by the Prime Minister, right?
19: Samoa Observer was banned almost a year ago now. We were not allowed to his press conferences. Early on this year, he decided to ban press conferences entirely. So now no media has a press time with the Prime Minister. So it started off with the Samoa Observer. And now he's sort of, and I feel it's because the other media were asking questions about stories that the Samoa Observer were writing. Now it's gotten to the point where there's no press conferences. The Prime Minister definitely is targeting the Samoa Observer. And yeah, that's what's happening.
7: That was Samoa Observer's digital manager, Jared Malifa, and you were speaking there to the ABC's Finau Fonua. The ABC has sought comments from the Samoa government. Three people from Bougainville in Papua New Guinea have been rescued after spending 70 days adrift at sea. The trio ran out of fuel travelling between the island of Nisan and Bougainville and were rescued by a passing container ship thousands of kilometres away from where they started. A relative, Cynthia Hakalitz, says the trio survived on raw turtle meat, raw fish and coconut and are now recovering in Kiribati.
1: They drifted for 70 days and with some, they were actually coming from Nisan to Buka. It was a hire for one of the female that was with them. There were only three of them, a female and the two brothers. And so the two brothers were actually both operators. Yeah, as they were on their way, they actually ran out of petrol. That's what happened. They actually arrived where they were able to get the coverage because on between Nisan and Buka, there's actually, we cannot, in the middle of the ocean, we have no coverage. So as they came closer, they ran out of petrol and they started calling for our other brothers in Buka to go and get them from where they were. But because of the strong winds and currents, they weren't able to locate them where they were, where they made the last call. They drifted along the sea.
7: What was it like for you and the family when there was no news about where they were and they couldn't be found after they drifted?
1: As a big sister to the family, it was so painful. Like we weren't in a good position where we could talk to any people to help. We just kept quiet the whole time. We were just praying and hoping that they were alive. Even we had stories, negative stories about them. They said they were killed. That didn't let us down as family members, as immediate family members. We still had the faith that they will survive because of what they had in the boat. Only if the boat capsized, then we will be worried. But because they were floating and they had a bag of copra and a bag of cocoa, which they were bringing over to Buka for sale, they used those bags of bag of copra and cocoa to eat. So as an islander, I believed that they will survive because of the bag of copra and the bag of cocoa. I know they will eat those the bag of copra with anything that they find in the sea. So they were able to eat raw fish and raw turtle that they can catch when they were drifting in the ocean.
7: 70 days is a very long time, and it's even longer when you're at sea. What did they say about that experience, and what did they go through?
1: After talking with them on Sunday, they were very emotional as well, but they said they were very strong because all our family members did not give up on them. They had faith in them, so that kept them alive as well, you know? That gave them strength to continue to find whatever ways they can survive in the ocean. And whatever food they find in the sea, they found dry coconuts floating. They even jumped off the boat, that's what they said. They jumped off the boat just to get the coconuts floating, even if it's a two or one, they still got that coconut on the boat and then they tried to break it and then eat.
7: Surviving at sea is one thing, but how were they finally rescued? Do we know more details about how they were found?
1: They were found in the Pacific Ocean, but when the map they sent, they were found between North America, Australia and New Zealand. That's all I could say. The fishing vessel that got them, I didn't get the fishing vessel name. They got them from that location and they took them over to Kiribati.
7: And now that they were in Kiribati and they've been in touch with you and your family, what's the plan on them coming back home?
1: After speaking with them this morning, I wanted to get updates from when they're coming back. But they said they're still on medication and they're still fixing the papers. There are some requirements that they need for them, travel documents and that. So after, they just said they might fly from Kiribati to Fiji and Fiji to Solomon Islands and then from Solomon Islands to Port Moresby. But I will confirm with them when. It's not yet confirmed.
7: And that was Cynthia Hakalitz celebrating her cousin's survival after being adrift at sea for more than 70 days. And that brings us to the end of Pacific Review. I'm Evan Wasuka. Thank you for listening. And do join us again at the same time next week for more news and stories from across the Pacific region.
2: It's 1983, and Alan Bond has just won the America's Cup.
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2: 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It's 5 a.m. on a brisk spring morning in Perth, Western Australia, September 1991. TV news crews are staking out a mansion in the affluent riverside suburb of Dalkeith.
24: Massive mausoleum, this huge white sort of temple.
2: The man who lives there is one of the most wanted men in Australia. But this man is also a business tycoon who's been flying high for decades, who's charmed a nation, rubbed shoulders with presidents and pop stars. A man who now owes many people a lot of money. His name is Bond. Alan Bond. But there's someone else lurking there too. A man who's been hired to catch Mr. Bond. His name is Kevin Munns, and he's there to serve Alan Bond with papers. Bondi's been giving him the runaround for 6 months. But now, Munns waits, cigarette in hand. He's so close. An hour passes, then two. The frustrated news crews buzz the front gate just as a cream Range Rover pulls out of the neighbour's driveway, a triumphant Alan Bond behind the wheel. The news crews can only watch as Bond revs the engine and hightails it out of there. Kevin Munns ditches his ciggy and leaps into a red Land Cruiser, speeding off after him.
24: And they then have this sort of Mad Max chase through the suburb of Perth.
2: It's straight out of Hollywood. Bond becomes Bond as the two cars screech and swerve in a high-speed chase. Finally, after a terrifying 45 minutes, a rattled Alan Bond pulls into the Nedlands police station. Munns screams to a halt and thrusts papers into Bond's hands.
24: And Bondi then throws it on the ground. So Munns says, OK, I've served it, that's it.
2: Alan Bond, one of Australia's richest men, has officially been served with bankruptcy papers.
25: But the handover of the bankruptcy papers didn't go smoothly. In fact, it turned nasty.
26: Somebody was very angry, and that was Mr. Bond.
27: Now, I'm recording him from the dangerous driving.
2: Bond abuses Munns, tries to throw him to the ground. Later on, a much calmer Alan Bond fronts the cameras.
28: But he tried to run me off the road aggressively, and I thought I didn't know who it was at all.
25: Alan Bond says he wasn't trying to avoid the bankruptcy notice. In fact, last night he was at a public function in Perth looking anything but a man who's facing bankruptcy.
2: And there you have it. Bondi in a nutshell. The man who could spin a silk purse out of a sow's ear. The man who, with equal parts cunning and genius, could talk almost anyone into anything. But now, the larrikin billionaire, who once held the heart of a nation in his palm, is facing the fight of his life.
25: Today's events mean that Alan Bond has 28 days to find more than $244 million. But he says the battle isn't over and he's ready to fight on.
2: Hello there, I'm Mark Humphreys. Hopefully you remember me from our previous Rewind series, Scase, Fall of a Tycoon. If not, well, that's something to look forward to, isn't it? But right now, I'm here to tell you the Alan Bond story, warts and all. You might think you know this story, but trust me, you don't.
29: Describing Alan Bond in one word is very difficult.
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34: Flamboyant.
24: A con man and a crook.
29: A risk taker.
34: Large. 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
36: Effervescent entrepreneur.
37: They said you'd never make it.
2: Bondi, owner of Swan Brewery, Tui's and Forex, purchaser of the most expensive painting in the world, owner of Channel 9, founder of Bond University, billionaire, a man with an eye for the ladies. Love him or hate him, if you lived through the 70s and 80s, there's just no way you could have missed Bondi's larrikin grin, his catchy beer jingles, or his fabulous wife Eileen, known as Big Red. And of course, who could forget his iconic win of the America's Cup, the world's most prestigious yacht race.
0: So after 132 years, the America's Cup has been won by Australia.
3: I tell you what, any boss who sacks anyone for not turning up the day is a bum.
2: Australia stopped as Prime Minister Bob Hawke anointed Bondi, our favourite son.
29: Alan had moved to another level, catapulted there by the America's Cup victory.
4: Suddenly, he was in every newspaper in the world.
2: Alan Bond was the highest flyer of the 1980s, the Indiana Jones of Australia's corporate raiders, the artful dodger of our boardrooms.
5: Other people don't sleep if they've just borrowed $1 million. Alan Bond doesn't sleep unless he has borrowed $1 million.
2: In some ways, he was a genius. In a lot of other ways, he was a bullshit artist. His star rose and rose and rose until it all came crashing down.
6: Tens of thousands of people lost their money because of the recklessness and the criminality of Alan Bond. Bond was Australia's biggest white-collar criminal and one of its most adept con men, and oversaw the biggest corporate collapse in Australian history.
2: From ABC Rewind, this is Bondi, From Hero to Zero. Episode 1, The Outsider. The Alan Bond story is complex. He was a tycoon acting outside the law, a man who changed the face of Western Australia, who played a part in one of Australia's biggest political scandals. But on the domestic front, he was a father and a husband touched by tragedy. An icon, despised but equally adored. This is the conundrum that is Alan Bond. But where and how did it all begin? Alan Bond is born in London in 1938, just before World War II breaks out. And he's only two when his father, Frank, is conscripted. This leaves his mum, Kathleen, to raise Alan and his older sister alone. Kathleen pulls her socks up and gets on with it. She's working full-time and solo parenting through a world war. It wasn't easy for any of them.
24: I had a very dominant mother, very pushy, demanding mother, and he was a latchkey kid, and I think he fared for himself, and I think he was not a very happy kid.
2: Paul Barry probably knows more about Alan Bond than any other journalist in Australia. He's also the person I think of when I hear Bond's name because of an unforgettable encounter in 1994 where Barry handed Bond his business card.
8: Mr. Bond, Paul Barry from Four Corners. Remember me?
2: Only for Bond to toss it on the ground and stamp on it.
8: You do remember me. Can I ask you how...
2: Paul was breaking stories about Bondi's creative accounting in the 80s and wrote two whole books about him.
24: One of the most revealing stories that was told to me was that he would give away sweets in the playground to try and buy friends. And I think that sort of kind of sums him up. He was desperate to be loved, desperate to be thought of as great. And that kind of drove him throughout his life.
2: When Nazi Germany starts bombing London, Alan and his sister are evacuated to South Wales to live with his father's family. They're coal mining people. And Bond says his dad had started working down the mine when he was just 12. So Bondi gets a pretty raw take on how tough mining life is in 1940s Britain.
24: Bondi had this great story of how he'd been taken down the mine by his father when he was a seven-year-old and had seen these men stripped to the waist, pulling carts of coal, and he'd vowed never to do that and vowed that he would be rich. It's a great story, but as like most of Bondi's stories, it's not actually true in that there's no way seven-year-olds were ever let down a Welsh coal mine.
2: That's the trouble with Bondi's stories. There's an awful lot of myth-building in his version of his childhood. Either way, Alan Bond is determined to live a very different life to the men before him.
6: One of the challenges in writing about Alan Bond is that you've got to come to some core of the truth about the man. And I would say he was quite a disturbed child, and those characteristics were partly an innate reflection of his personality, but partly because of the very difficult times in which he grew up.
2: Quentin Beresford wrote a book called Rogue Corporations: Inside Australia's Biggest Business Scandals. And, needless to say, Bondi features prominently. Clearly, from a very young age, Alan is no stranger to making up stories, and definitely no stranger to getting into trouble.
6: He would climb all over the colliery equipment in the mining part of the town. That was strictly out of bounds. He'd be chased by local police. With a mate or two, he would terrorise the town with his bad behaviour.
24: He was the kid who came along and spoiled your party, or who slid down the coal pile when everyone had been told not to. He's a little devil, according to a couple of people I spoke to.
2: Alan was a little devil. A little devil with big plans. He's a budding entrepreneur. There's this engine yard near his house with scrap metal and old army helmets lying around. Alan and his mates see a golden opportunity. They break in, steal it, polish it up, and sell it for a bit of cash. Young Alan clearly has a knack for making money. And it's just as well, because he struggles at school.
24: He failed the 11 plus, which is an exam in Britain. He was in the technical stream down the bottom.
2: But, as would become his trademark, Alan has a different take on it.
1: One stage, the headmaster, I'd got into some trouble, either broke a few panes of glass or something, and he said to me, no, you've got the talents, you could easily become Prime Minister of England.
2: You could easily become Prime Minister of England. I believe you, Bondi. That said, with 7 Prime Ministers in the last 10 years, it's probably true that just about anyone these days could become Prime Minister of England, but I digress. Either way, any dreams of one day becoming the UK's PM are dashed when the Bonds move to Australia. We're in our post-war £10 POM era, when British citizens can migrate to Australia for just £10. So, in February 1950, with just £50 to their name, the Bonds make their big move to the land down under. When 11-year-old Alan arrives on the shores of Fremantle in Western Australia, it's 35 degrees, or 38 in Alan's telling, and this little Londoner in his thick sweater and tweed suit is melting. It's not an easy start.
6: He's teased at school for being a POM, but he was also engaged in a lot of delinquent behaviour after he came to Australia. Petty thieving, truanting, trespassing.
2: And then, when he's only 13 years old, Alan decides to take a holiday by himself, without telling anyone.
24: He just disappeared. He disappeared for about 6 months and no one knew where he was.
2: Turns out Alan's jumped on a train and travelled 600 kilometres west to the gold mining town Kalgoorlie. It's a frontier town, the Wild West, full of miners and brothels. And now it has a different type of miner. But back home in Fremantle, no one seems to be batting an eyelid. And maybe that's because this isn't the first time Bondi's done a runner. Back in London, when he was just 11, Alan says he ran away and joined the, I shit you not, circus. Sadly for Alan's future creditors, that pipe dream doesn't last, and after a few months clowning about in Kalgoorlie, Alan comes home. It's not long after this that, according to Paul Barry, Bondi gets into some serious trouble with the law.
24: He was in juvenile detention for about 9 months when he was about 14. So he had a record as a petty crim for thieving.
2: It's a sliding doors moment for teenage Bondi. And his dad, Frank, thinks the same.
24: His father said he'll either end up the richest man in Australia or he'll end up in Fremantle jail. As it happened, he probably did both.
2: Well, in the immortal words of the girl in the old El Paso commercial, ¿por qué no los dos? Why not both? When 14-year-old Alan comes home from Kalgoorlie, he tells his parents he wants to drop out of school and become a sign writer. A songwriter, you ask? No, sign writer. Eventually, his parents agree, so Bondi sits the apprenticeship exam and nearly fails.
24: His spelling was completely awful, atrocious.
7: One of the few skills you need to have as a sign writer.
24: You'd have thought so, that's right. Yes, and he did paint some signs with the spelling wrong.
2: Alan paints signs for businesses all around town. He even paints some trucks for Arnott's Biscuits.
24: So he did that for about, two or three years, and then he decided that was all too boring and he would go out and set up on his own.
2: Yes, he gives his employers the Scotch finger and decides he's going to go after the big bickies himself. Bondi's already been gaming the system, doing the odd cashy on the side, which, as an apprentice, isn't cool. And when he starts his own company with his dad, called New Signs, he does the dirty on his old boss.
24: He pinched the guy's customers and undercut him and did a great job in some respects. In some ways, he was an exemplary person in that he was so determined to get ahead and he worked so hard.
2: But working hard doesn't necessarily mean doing things by the book.
24: He also watered down the paint and there were, you know, lots of complaints about what he did.
2: One day, 17-year-old Alan is painting the resurrection of Christ on a Fremantle church. That ought to put him in God's good books, or good book. The priest tells him he should come to one of the church's youth dances. Bondi quite likes that idea. He could meet some girls. It can't be all business all the time. Only problem is, Alan is a hopeless dancer. He makes Ray Gun look good. So he signs up for dance classes, and that's where he meets the woman who'll change his life, Eileen Hughes.
9: Eileen, nicknamed Red for her striking red hair.
2: Eileen is charismatic, funny, and no shrinking violet. She calls Alan a little shit, but he's no doubt heard worse, and the two of them hit it off. And I mean really hit it off. Within a year, at just 17, there's a baby on the way. So they tie the knot and set up home in a garage. But marrying Eileen does come with some perks. Her last name is Hughes. And if you're from Perth, that means something.
9: So all of a sudden, you know, he had access to quite a wealthy family.
2: Eileen's dad, Bill, is a big shot in the wool industry and a sort of local hero. Some even call him the King of Fremantle. He'd been a young footy star and was president of the South Fremantle Football Club. When he marries Eileen, Alan's rubbing shoulders with the entire Hughes family, including her cousin John, who'll go on to become one of Australia's most successful car dealers.
10: Alan was, at first sight, short, stocky, even then confident, probably overconfident.
2: Bondi clearly makes a strong first impression on John Hughes.
10: Rough, ready, no finesse. He was not very well educated, lacked a lot of sophistication, probably almost a bogan, but strong sense of determination, even at that age.
2: Bond's business takes off after he marries Eileen. He's painting cranes and ships at Fremantle Harbour, and he's getting jobs all over Western Australia. But Quentin Beresford says Alan has loftier plans for his life than sign writing.
9: He was in a desperate hurry to be wealthy. He just didn't want to be wealthy somehow over his lifetime. He wanted to be wealthy when he was young.
2: In fact, Alan is hell-bent on making his first million in his early 20s, and a vision is taking shape. In the early 1960s, Western Australia is the new frontier. And Perth is booming.
11: Well, if you're an average West Australian, then buying a home will probably be the biggest financial commitment you'll ever make.
2: Young Alan has all the makings of a property shark, a flair for anticipating trends, for cashing in.
9: He was in a desperate hurry to be wealthy. He just didn't want to be wealthy somehow over his lifetime. He wanted to be wealthy when he was young.
2: In fact, Alan is hell-bent on making his first million in his early 20s, and a vision is taking shape. In the early 1960s, Western Australia is the new...

0: In 1922, Alan Bond buys his first piece of land, a five-acre block in the Perth Hills, for the small fortune of £13,000. And how's this for chutzpah? Bond has no money. He buys the land without any deposit, then marches into a local finance company and borrows the entire purchase price. Good luck trying that today. Then, he subdivides the land into half-acre blocks and sells them all within 3 months for double what he paid. Boom. Bond, the property developer, has arrived. Quentin Beresford.
1: And the first one he developed on the outskirts of Perth was an instant success. Quite extraordinary, and I think that goes to his will and determination to succeed.
0: Bond is hooked. He starts aggressively buying more and more land to develop. But there's a slight problem. Alan still has no money. He's busy, but chronically short of cash. He's forever flying by the seat of his pants. So, this is what he does. He gets his signwriting paint on credit, tells his suppliers he'll pay them when he's been paid for the job. But when Bond does get paid, he stiffs his creditors and uses the money to buy even more land.
2: He was abrasive, he was aggressive, he cut corners. He didn't always fulfil the commitments that he'd made.
0: By the early 1960s, Alan and Eileen have three kids. But they've upgraded from their first home in a garage and bought a fancy house with epic views of the Swan River. Alan's constantly fighting off creditors, but he manages to cruise around Perth in his flashy imported Oldsmobile, racking up speeding fines and losing his license. By the mid-1960s, Alan Bond owns land right across Western Australia. He owns townhouses, apartment complexes, and large estates. He's moving fast, buying into projects he thinks will make him truckloads of cash. A brickworks, a mine, media companies.
1: Borrow, borrow, borrow. Buy up, don't worry about the debt, and hope it all turns out.
0: It's a risky way to do business, and one that'll underpin what's to come. But for now, Bondi gets away with it. Because, as his cousin-in-law John Hughes says, he really does have that special something.
2: He had an ability to see opportunities and how to make money. You don't call that a gift. That's not a gift. It's an ability that very few people possess. And he had it at a very early age. If it wasn't for the protection of the umbrella of the Hughes family name, would Alan have succeeded the way he did if he hadn't married Eileen? That's a very good question, because a lot to do with his early success was Uncle Bill and the Hughes family reputation behind him.
0: By 1966, not long after his 28th birthday, Alan Bond has $25 million in assets. Or so he says. One gets the impression that family is taking a back seat to his business deals and hanging with the lads. Eileen's holding down the fort at home and looking after, by now, their four children. Besides, Alan already has his next business move in mind, and this one is his biggest yet. Like, absurdly big. Bondi wants to build an entirely new city.
1: He had this vision of a satellite city north of Perth with 200,000 people inhabiting it, and he wanted to sell this not only to Australians but to British migrants.
3: He bought it from a guy called Tiddles Cockman, believe it or not, who had tried to run sheep there and hadn't really succeeded. But he had this great dream of building a city called Sun City there. And he would have a Disneyland and an Australiana theme park and a marina and 60,000 blocks of land.
0: But wait, there's more. Bondi imagines giant shopping malls, a hovercraft service to Perth, even a Grand Prix circuit. His dream of developing the crayfishing shack town of Yanchep is epic. But there are some more pressing problems.
1: But the trouble was, Yanchep at the time was little more than a bunch of sandhills by the sea.
0: Barren and remote, with hundreds of thousands of flies. Not exactly ideal for a Disneyland. But as well as making millions

0: Off the real estate, Bondi has a grand plan. Of course he does. He wants to turn Yanchep into the yachting capital of the nation.
1: This satellite city would have a big marina.
0: A world-class marina, no less. Now, Alan Bond is not the first tycoon to develop a fondness for yachting, and he won't be the last. But according to Paul Barry, his entree into the sport was somewhat unconventional.
2: He accepted a yacht in payment for a block of land, and it was a very fancy yacht called Panamuna.
0: Panamuna is a well-known racing yacht in Perth. It's 12 metres long, and Bondi can't wait to give it a go.
3: The big boat yachting got a huge amount of press, and I think that attracted Alan. I don't think there was any love of sailing to start off with.
0: Before long, Bondi's hooked. He builds the yacht Apollo and races it in the Sydney to Hobart. And it's around this time he meets a young school teacher who also loves sailing, John Longley. It's the beginning of a lifelong friendship.
3: He loved being at sea. He loved the whole crew dynamics and being at sea with his mates. The irony of the whole thing was Alan used to get chronically seasick. He still would go back to sea time and time again because he just loved the whole theatre of yacht racing.
0: Speaking of theatre, let's go back to Yanchep Sun City, where Alan Bond hopes to make his mark on the global stage. One night in the early 1970s, at the end of an epic sailing adventure, Alan's sitting at a pub in England with John when he makes a stunning announcement.
3: Alan suddenly leapt up onto the table. He maybe had a few glasses of red and suddenly announced to the world that he was going to challenge the America's Cup.
0: The America's Cup is the holy grail of world yacht racing, held every few years in Newport, Rhode Island. The illustrious New York Yacht Club has held the cup tightly in its grasp for 123 years, the longest held trophy in history. But remember that world-class marina this larrikin upstart from Western Australia wants to build on the scrubby dunes of Yanchep Sun City? Well, Alan Bond wants to challenge the America's Cup from there. But why? Well, journalist Paul Barry can explain that far better than I can.
2: It was an old challenge between Britain and the New York Yacht Club originally, and the various competitors spent huge amounts of money to try and win it. So Bondi thought, here's a huge opportunity to be on the world stage, because the races were always televised. Anyone who thinks it's just a sporting contest is an idiot. It's a business opportunity.
0: If he pulls this off, Alan will catapult himself to global fame. But it's a tall order for this chronically seasick sign writer from Fremantle. Better pack the quills. So Alan Bond stakes a fortune on winning the America's Cup. But is he way out of his depth?
3: This was like a grade two cricketer being told he was going to open the batting in Test match on New Year's Day. So it was just so far beyond something that could happen. It was just almost a joke.
0: This season on Bondi, from hero to zero.
2: He wanted to be someone, wanted to be Sir Alan.
4: Bondi was the person who inspired the little people to excel.
5: It wouldn't be wise to stand between Alan and a bag of money.
1: Bond cooked the books of Bond Corporation.
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0: Bondi, from hero to zero, is an ABC Rewind production for Radio National. It's produced on the lands of the Ngarluma, Gadigal, Djudjuk Wurrung and Whadjuk people of the Noongar Nation. I'm Mark Humphreys. Catch you next time.
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0: Welcome to the documentary on BBC World Service with me, Swazi Shiri, and I'm joined by gospel legend Fred Hammond. With a career spanning over four decades, starting from his time as a bass player for the gospel group The Winans, to join as one of the original members of the group commissioned, before stepping to the front to sing, to lead the group Radical for Christ and beyond. Fred Hammond is synonymous with gospel music and has shaped the sound we know and love today. Fred has received 15 Grammy Awards and has toured around the world, and his recent Tiny Desk concert shared on social media showed the impact his music has had. I have grown up loving gospel music, and now I'm a radio presenter at BBC Radio 1 Extra and Radio 4, and I love that I get to interview gospel artists. For this two-part series on Heart and Soul, last week I spoke to Kirk Franklin to find out more about the man behind the music, and now I cannot wait to do the same with Fred. Like Kirk, Fred has been open over the years about the highs and lows he's faced, and I want to find out more about his life and personal faith journey to better understand what's influenced some of the biggest gospel songs in the world.
1: In the field, what you say now? What you say now?
2: How you doing?
0: I'm good. I'm really, really good. Well, thank you so much for joining us. How did your journey of music and faith start?
2: Started when I was very young. I didn't really want to be a singer. You know, when my mother, you know, when she used to teach choirs at a lot of different churches. And so when I'm 5 or 6, my mother brings home a record with these five dudes on there. And one of them was like 7. And I was enamored with his voice, and it was a Jackson 5. I was just singing along with it, you know, while my mother was cooking and singing Jermaine's part and his part. And I just loved it. And she said, you know, if you open your mouth, you can sing like that little boy. But I was too shy, so I thought she was going to put me up at church and sing in front of all those people. So I picked up my little record player, went upstairs in the closet, shut the door, put it on the flashlight, and I sang it in the closet because I did not want her to put me up to in front of people. And so that's where I started. And we were from Motown, so we was just a music village. And then as I got older, I started playing drums. She would take me to choir rehearsals, and I would play the little three-piece set. And then as I got older, she told me that she saw that I was standing in line at the church to play drums, and I wasn't getting an opportunity. But the bass was just sitting over there in the corner. Nobody was messing with it. So she said, why don't you pick up something else? I said, well, I like the bass a little bit. I'll learn that. And I started learning that. Next thing you know, wham.
0: Wham. Oh, that's amazing. But what was that transition then? If you was quite a shy kid to step to the front and sing, how did you know that the Lord was calling you to something maybe that you didn't even have planned?
2: You know, the funny part was, even then, let's go back to elementary school. I'm in the third grade going to the fourth, and we were at this thing, and the Jackson 5 was really hot. So they asked us to come up to the front of the class. They said, if you finish your work in time, we're going to dance and listen to music. You know, so, you know, everybody was cool. And, you know, so everybody got their work done and cleaned off the desk and all, everything was done. So we had about 15 minutes of class. And she said, we got these little boys right here, Jackson 5. Cool, cool. And everybody wanted to hear them. And they said, we listened to the song one time. And then the next thing you know, she said, well, do we have a Jackson 5 in here? And so about 8 of us ran up to the front. Like, yeah, of course. And I remember this. Because Regina, one of the girls named Regina, I won't give her last name to embarrass her. She was like, sit down, Fred. And she hollered me out, sit down, Fred. Fred Hammond, sit down. And I was like, I was already shy. But my boys was up there. So as I was going to sit, I took a step. And then we were talking, we were singing and singing. And so we was doing the dancing. No, you know, we was doing all the stuff and making up the steps on the spot. And George, another friend named George, he was Michael. And he had charisma. He could spin. He could sing. But when Jermaine's part came up on I'll Be There, I looked at Myron. Myron stepped out. And he looked at me, and I stepped out. And I just sang, and oh, I'll be there to comfort you. And I could mimic how people sounded. I didn't know that was singing. I didn't know it was singing. And all of a sudden, the next thing you know, Regina, the loudest one, oh, Fred, Fred! Oh, shut up, shut up. You ain't, you don't, Get away
0: You
2: from
0: didn't
2: me.
0: even want me there. Yeah.
2: You didn't want me. And now all of a sudden, now you're all about me.
0: Oh,
2: You
0: that's
2: know? And,
0: amazing. That's incredible. You've
2: yeah.
0: gone on to really shape the gospel sound. We are so grateful for you. Why is gospel music so powerful? What is it about the harmonies and what is it about the choirs that, for someone like me that cannot sing, I can't help but join in? Why is gospel music so powerful?
2: Because it's the power of the unit. Like, you'll know it's slightly different. If you hear somebody with a really beautiful voice and they're singing to you and you're listening, it can touch you. All right. And today's gospel music, gospel singers are the greatest, but they're doing a lot. They're really... they have a lot of skill. But once you acknowledge the scripture, magnify the Lord with me and let us exalt his name together, that comes alive. Mm-hmm. And all of a sudden, once you start to sing the word of God, you start to be, you know, you feel the anointing, and then you're and the person next to you, and then the person next to you, and the whole place is crying out, singing the same thing on one accord. That's when the Lord, he comes in, he said, I'm in the midst of your praises.
0: Mm-hmm.
2: And once you, it's about singing. When I write, when I left commission, one thing I did was I wanted to write songs that people sang and not people listening to me sing.
0: Mm-hmm.
2: And he just told me, write these songs. He started giving them to me. And they were songs that allow people to sing with me. Corporate worship, sing. Mm-hmm. And you have to sing in the style that you know. I'm urban. So, you
0: that's
2: know,
0: the style you're singing.
2: I'm going to sing in that kind of style. It's
0: yeah.
2: People are going to know, I don't know why I like the song. Well, it probably sounds like this group over here and that group, and this is what you hear every day.
0: Mm-hmm.

0: And for one of your songs, for many of us, No Weapon is, yeah, scripturally based, Isaiah 54:17. What was going through your life at that time to make you pen such a song that for many of us, we still sing, especially when we're going through tough times?
1: I didn't start out to start any genre. Like when we did Commission, I didn't say, we're going to do this, it's going to change the game. We just did what we did.
0: Yeah.
1: You know, wore what we wore, sang what we sang. Same thing with this. I didn't start out to be the what they call the architect of praise and worship. I just took praise and worship and I brought it over to the urban side. Now, my Caucasian friends and family, they have been doing praise and worship for 20, 30 years.
0: Right.
1: But our culture was singing from our experience. So that's why songs with Jesus will work it out. I'll turn it over to him. The baby need a pair of shoes. I even got a light bill due. But I'm going to tell you what I'm going to do. We're singing from our experience. We say, I must tell Jesus all of my struggles. Jesus can help me. Jesus alone. Well, then praise and worship just reverse that. I'm going to tell my troubles about Jesus. He already know what I got. So as I started singing, I came up with this thing where it was called a flow. I got into this thing where if I heard the message, I can take immediately a song and make it to the message. So the preacher was preaching and one of the guys was playing on the organ and he was, you know, playing this little thing. And the preacher was preaching. He went to this one woman and said, the Lord said, I am restoring what the cankerworm and the moth have eaten and what the thief has stolen. Your latter, he just went on, your latter years will be there. And she's shouting and the audience is shouting. And then he looked to me like, take it away. What you got?
0: Right.
1: And right out of that, no weapon formed against me. I'm like, okay, you keep coming, Lord. Shall prosper. What I'm going to do here? Now, how can I make it? It won't work. It was just that simple.
0: No
1: and it
0: way.
1: Took off. And then the next thing was, God will do what he said he would do. Not a man he should lie. He would just keep repeating that. And we sang that for a year. And when we did it, it would go into 30 to 45 more minutes of extended church, you know, of

0: Yeah, wow. What an incredible story. What's your testimony, though? You grew up in church, and I guess I've heard the music side of things, but how did the Lord grab your heart? How did you put your faith and trust in Jesus?
1: You know, my father died when I was 8, Ray Hammond, and I didn't know that he adopted me. I remember the proceeding, but I just always thought he was my dad. But truly enough, you know, my mother and real father had an affair. It was a pastor and her, and I was born out of wedlock. And this guy, Raymond Hammond, took my mother and myself on, and he gave me his name. Mm. And he didn't really go to church. And when he died, my mother walked away from God. She said, I'm 32. Nobody else in his family, and he has a big family, nobody else on our block, nobody else's husband died, but you let mine die. And he was only 32. She said, I'm good on you. And she walked away from God for about 2 years, you know. Yeah. And we didn't go to church. We just played, you know. She wasn't a horrible person. She didn't go out carousing and drinking, and she just didn't like God anymore. Then one day, about two years later, we were coming home. I was coming home probably from Little League football practice. And she said, we're going to start going back to church. You are coming up on the age of accountability, which is 12, you know. And you need to know the Lord for yourself. And we are not upset with God anymore. And so now that was her witness. And I'm sitting there in the car just listening. She said, I would take you tonight to see at church. I just can't. It's a movie called The Rapture. And I said, what is that? She says, The Second Coming. And I said, oh, I like that movie. She said, no, you haven't seen this one. And she started saying, one day, God is going to come back. The Lord's going to come back. He's going to crack the sky. And, you know, X, Y, Z, and X, Y, Z. And those that know him and love him will be changed in the twinkle of an eye. But those that don't, they're going to be left here. And there's going to be, you know, she really explained it to me the way I can understand it. And now I'm paralyzed. I just heard a horror story. Yeah. And I could still feel it. I couldn't talk. I just stood there. She said, well, I have to go away. But we're going to start going back to church. We're not going to listen to, you know, soul music, which is R&B music on Sundays, you know, all the way up to 5 o'clock. She was giving me some new rules. And I said, okay. And I went in the house like I saw the worst scary movie I ever saw.
0: Wow.
1: And we had a rule. My mother had a rule. Do not go in my room for nothing. And when she was there, we had to stand at the door and say, you know, Ma. And she said, all right, come, you know, it was sacred. So I was so pricked to my heart because earlier that day I was just a kid in the hood. Wow. And I went to the safest place in the house, which was her bedroom. Mm. And I kneeled down by her bed and tears. When as soon as I hit the floor, I don't know anything about this Jesus she's talking about. Mm. I hit the floor and immediately I am bawling, and I'm like 10, 11 years old.
0: Young, yeah.
1: And I'm bawling crazy. And I'm like, Lord, today, I'm sorry I hurt you. I'm sorry that I crucified your hands. And I saw, because I knew that part. I said, I didn't mean to do that. And today, I cussed a whole lot. I'm sorry. I'm crying and I'm telling him everything. Please forgive me. Help me. Help me. Next thing I know, my knees are hurting really bad, and I must have fell asleep a long time. And I heard her say, Frederick. And I woke up, oh, my God. And I walked up to her preparing for impact because the rule in the house was, my mother didn't play. Mm. She would slap you upside your head. This before Child Protective Service, you know. And she looked at me. She said, what are you doing? But she must have stood there and saw me on my knees.
0: Yeah.
1: Because she said, go to bed.
0: Mm.
1: And that's where the journey for God started. Yeah.

0: You're listening to the documentary on the BBC World Service with me, Swazi Shiri, and I'm joined by special guest and gospel artist Fred Hammond. Wow, this is what is so incredible. It's one thing to know the music, but another to know the stories and the life of the person behind it all. Hearing Fred say he was born out of wedlock seems like an old-fashioned label, but something he seems to have carried with him. Unmarried mothers in the early 1960s were frowned upon by society, and Fred has previously shared that just before his mum died, she revealed she tried to have an abortion and was sorry. Despite going ahead with the procedure, it didn't work. Fred sees the fact he survived as a moment of God's hand of protection and providence over his life. He's also been open about other painful moments he's gone through publicly, from his divorce and the impact that has had on his family, to his physical suffering with multiple knee operations and a fall from stage just 2 years ago. I asked Fred if, like his mum, there had ever been a time when his faith may have wavered and if he'd ever felt like walking away because of his suffering.
1: Yeah. Only way I dealt with that kind of stuff is what people don't understand is there's a certain part of your life that you're going to have to deal with. And a lot of people walk away because they give up because they don't feel like they can make it. And I felt like I couldn't make it all the way through, but I never wanted to walk away from him. Ever did I want to walk away from him for no reason. I was embarrassed. Mm-hmm. I was guilty. I walked in shame. But my thing was, the good man falls, he gets back up. And that's what I did. But I never was leaving. You know, I was holding on to him like, yeah, I'm not leaving here till you bless me. So I went through my life and all of the struggles of life so that now at this age, I could tell people, hey, I've been there. And I understand what you feel. Don't give up. Yeah. Don't give up. Somebody blessed me with that. When I told them, man, this is how I'm feeling. And if I were to give up, it was because I felt like I was so unworthy. Mm. Like, I'm just going to stop embarrassing you. Mm. You know, I'm tired. You know, I don't want to embarrass you. But at the end of the day, it was for me to get here so I could tell other people and never stand on this perch of perfect. Oh, I did it. You all need to get yourself together. You're going to hell. Mm. You know, I'm not like those people that preach that. What my job is to uplift and inspire. And hopefully your pastor, one plants, and one waters.
0: Yeah.
1: And God gives an increase. Amen. So my job is to not condemn you, but to love you and not, but I'm not going to coddle you and say it's okay to go be in sin.
0: Yeah.
1: I'm just going to tell you, I understand. Mm-hmm. And, but keep pushing, keep trying, keep walking. And that's my job with music and, you know, how I inspire people.
0: Well, we saw you do that on your tiny desk. We was very happy, Mr. Fred Hammond. How did that come about? And what was that response like? So many of us walking with your music to see you on tiny desk. That must have been a real moment for you.
1: It was. You know, it's funny because a year before that, you know, artists, every artist, they don't let them fool you. Nobody wants to do small stuff.
0: Really?
1: Every artist that comes up does not see themselves in a little room or a little church. Mm. We all see ourselves on a big stage in front of thousands of people sharing our gift and sharing the Lord, no matter how anointed we are. That is where we thought. And a year before that, I've been in Africa in front of 3.5 million people. Wow. Me, Kirk Franklin, Yolanda Adams, Clark Sisters, Marvin Sapp, and Kier Sheard did an arena tour just a year before that. And I thought, who would ever thought, after wanting to be on them big stages, that we want to get to the smallest stage, which is a tiny desk, that we would treat that as big as honor as the platform is bigger than as big as anything else. And they let me do my thing. They say, you know, you got 18 minutes, pick the song you want and let's go this, that, and other. And it was hard to do because tiny desk audio wise, you know, we're used to in-ears.
0: Yeah.
1: So we can stay in pitch. We're used to being able to hear through the microphone and hear it in the room. None of that.
0: Really?
1: You don't get none of that. The background singers only had two mics, and we have no monitors. There's no monitors.
0: It's small, yeah.
1: It is beautiful, but we depend on hearing. So we can stay in tune as best we can, and the band had to play really, really soft, and it was this, and so it was a different experience. So we just had to trust it, and we had a absolute ball. It was great, and I call that stuff the grace of God. I'm not supposed to be here. I'm illegitimate, and my mother had an abortion, and I'm not supposed, and it didn't work. So when I look at this and I see people doing No Weapon and the kids dancing this, it's grace. I say, I'm not supposed to even be here, so I cannot glory in any of this. It's the grace of God that he said, watch, look what I did with you. Everybody counted you and your mama out. When she did, they threw her away. They took her up to Detroit and they threw her in an attic, and nobody wanted to be bothered with you or her. But look what I told you. I take that message and I make the mess out of a message.
0: Look at that. What does that say about God's grace over your life and his providence?
1: The message I sing about. And that's the beauty, is because my message is not doctrine heavy or organizational heavy, it's just glorifying God. A lot of people that may not know God, I know guys that told me, man, I was smoking a blunt, saying glory to glory to glory. And I was high, but I was singing that song. I had a guy walk up to me, and he was in prison. And he was like, man, you guys are doing a great work. Well, we would sing testimony service to your song. We put it on and sing testimony service. And don't you let no bleep bleep and all these little bleep bleeps out there, bleep bleep bleep bleep bleep bleep bleep bleep bleep. Don't you let them nothing, because you praising God. Man, you getting us saved. And I was like, yeah, man, that's it. I get it. I get it. I get it. And people around me were saying, oh man, don't say that. I said, no, let that man alone. This is what he knows. God knows it. God heard cussing before. Come on, man, get that word out.
0: When Fred did his Tiny Desk concert, people in the comments pointed out that they had spotted his daughter Brianne singing with him, which was a huge moment as they spent time apart since Fred's divorce. Just 3 years ago, Brianne appeared on a show in the US called Grown and Gospel that followed her story and her relationship with her famous father. I asked him, what's it been like to reconcile with his daughter more recently?
1: It's been great. You know, she lives with me still. We're still doing what we
0: That's
1: do.
0: amazing.
1: You have to let your kids be them at a certain point. And they have to make their mind up. And you have to put yourself in a position. Once they're out of your care, you know, you have to trust that, you know, train up a child in the way that they're bent. And when they're older, they will not depart. It don't mean train them to go to Sunday school, they're gonna always go to Sunday school. No. It just means that the Lord will always be with them, whatever decision. And one of the things I used during that time was, the prodigal son, father, gave him what he asked, and the father was sad. We know that the father was sad. And at some point in time, his son had to come to himself. And after a while, all I would do is say, you know, when she went on that Grown in Gospel program, I never really commented. I never commented. I said one time, I'm on the shelf where you put me. And if you ever need me, just remember the shelf and come and I'll be there. And I had to go through it, and people were saying this and saying that. I just sat there until one day, everything I said rung in her ears. Everybody that was supposed to be for her turned against her. And she could only do is just come home to dad. My son, Darius, he said, you have a whole house and a whole dad.
0: Amen.
1: And you won't go home because you're ashamed. I'm going to tell you now. He said, that's crazy to me. He said, and she came through and she said, Dad, I'm sorry. Everything you said happened. And she was under, away from my covering. And they devoured her until she walked through the door. And I said, well, you're home now. Let's go. And we've been on that journey, and it's been great. Now she's my real estate agent. She works with me in that, you know, and she sings, she acts, you know, all that.
0: She's beautiful, absolutely beautiful. Oh, what a joy! And thank you so much for all the music that you've given us.
1: Thank you. Love you.

0: Wow, what an incredible conversation with Fred Hammond, someone whose music has meant a lot to me over the years, and to hear his story is just amazing. What I loved most about talking to Fred was his honesty. There's no denying that he's overcome real difficulties, and hearing these stories, whether it be of faith or repentance or resilience, encourages me to remember we're all human, and it gives me the full picture of how he's penned such amazing records over the years that still pack so much truth and power. You've been listening to the documentary on the BBC World Service with me, Swazi Shiri. The producer was Miriam Williamson.
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2: Yep, I couldn't believe how it began.
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2: I couldn't stop bawling my eyes out.
1: And that finale.
2: That twist.
1: I was in stitches.
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1: I couldn't look away.
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4: Hello and welcome to The Philosopher's Zone. I'm David Rutledge and I'm excited to let you know that this is the first episode in a five-part series for The Philosopher's Zone titled The Unsteady State. It's a very febrile time for global politics at the moment, and in particular for the kind of politics that's concerned with the nation state. Most of us still think of ourselves primarily as citizens of this or that nation, but increasingly our lives are being influenced by forces that transcend the nation state. We have multinational corporations, global supply chains, the flow of capital, the movement of immigrants and refugees. We have AI, we have cybercrime, we have pandemics, we have climate change. None of these things respect national boundaries, and all of them present immense challenges for national governments and for our understanding of what the state is in the first place and what it's supposed to deliver to its citizens. Is the state supposed to be a beacon of opportunity for immigrants and refugees, or is it supposed to keep them out? Should the state be pursuing economic growth at any cost, or should it be imposing limits on growth to address climate change? Is the state necessarily tied to a particular territory, or can political authority and identity exist independently of borders drawn on a map? And ultimately, if the state can no longer control the forces that shape the lives of its citizens, then what is the state for? Well, these are all just some of the questions that we're going to be exploring over the next five episodes of The Unsteady State, kicking off this week with the question of whether or not the state is supposed to be in the business of telling its citizens how to live. The good life is a somewhat vague concept that liberal democratic theory has traditionally left it to individual citizens to define. Liberalism says that each of us should be free to realise our own vision of the good life, while the job of the state is simply to foster the conditions that make the good life possible, to make sure that we don't tread on each other's toes too heavily in pursuing the good life, and then to get out of the way. But increasingly, a number of democratic states around the world are taking it upon themselves to weigh in on this question of what constitutes the good life, and to offer various combinations of carrot and stick in getting citizens to fall into line. And while many of us in a country like Australia might be inclined to call that sort of thing authoritarianism or illiberalism or even tyranny, our guest this week believes that the picture is a lot more complex, and that liberal democratic citizens would do well to recognise that. Alexander Lefebvre is Professor of Politics and Philosophy at the University of Sydney, and he recently delivered the 2026 Alan Saunders Lecture at the ABC in Sydney on The Return of the Moral State, Politics and the Good Life.
5: Those of us raised in liberal democracies, and I should say right now, my accent shouldn't mislead you, I'm Canadian, not American, at this fraught political moment, I feel it behooves me to say. So those of us raised in liberal democracies, Canada, Australia, and many more, carry an unspoken image of what a normal, decent state does. The state, on this view, is meant to protect rights, maintain order, manage the economy,

0: ensure fairness and arbitrate disputes. But, and here's the key point, when it comes to life's deepest questions, questions about what makes a life worth living, what sort of people we want to become, how to raise our kids, a decent state, we believe, is supposed to show restraint. It should not privilege one version of human flourishing over another, let alone use public or political power to promote it. A liberal democratic state should instead set out the conditions, equal rights, good schools, minimal material conditions under which people with very different conceptions of the good life, as we all have in this room, can flourish on terms that they judge best for themselves. A liberal democratic state should definitely teach its members how to be good democratic citizens, to respect equal rights, to tolerate disagreement, to participate in political life, at least in Australia, every so often at federal and local elections, and accept that our political opponents deserve a place in the system. But, you know, it's one thing for the Australian state to show me, you, us, what it means to be a good Aussie citizen. And it's another thing altogether for it to help us become, I don't even know what this would mean, a good Aussie person. And so I think all of this, I hope, is relatively uncontroversial at this early stage, and it's just what we all think. But it's not, however, what everyone thinks. A few years ago, two colleagues from China who had hosted me in their country came to visit Sydney. Both held senior leadership positions in Chinese universities, which meant that they were also necessarily members of the Chinese Communist Party. So, like any good Sydney-sider, and I've lived here for 15 years now, I can call myself that, I hope, I showed off the city with the iconic Bondi to Coogee walk, and the weather was obligingly glorious. But when we arrived at Bondi, we got off our Uber and got there, the first reaction by them wasn't to the beauty of the beach, it was surprise, nay, dismay, at the sheer number of young, good-looking people just lying there, sunning themselves and having a drink. And their question to themselves and then to me was, why aren't these people working? What you and I would be inclined to see as just another Tuesday in our city, they saw as a troubling waste of human capacity. And that difference, as I came to understand it, was not lightly cultural. It expressed something deep, which brings me to the thesis of my project and the subject of this evening's lecture. In contrast to the liberal view that individuals must be free to determine their conception of the good life for themselves, I believe that around the world, politics is returning to arguably its oldest and for many most fundamental question. And that question is, what makes a life worth living and who gets to decide? Across countries that never accepted liberal restraint, for example, China, Russia, or that are now rejecting it, for example, the United States, arguably, India, Hungary, the answer is increasingly political. The good life on this view is something for states to officially teach, subsidize, protect, and sometimes, yes, enforce. From MAGA in the US to Fidesz in Hungary, from Modi's India and Xi's China, the State of Israel to the Islamic Republic of Iran, political leaders and movements increasingly treat the good life as a public affair. And I believe that we cannot understand the global rejection of liberalism unless we take this aspiration and attraction of the good life state seriously. So my thesis then is that these states are not merely negative and anti-liberal. Rather, to use the philosophical term, they are teleological. They order politics towards a higher end. Now, I realize all this sounds super highfalutin and abstract, words like teleology, so let me bring this right down to earth. My method for pursuing this project is, I'm calling it empirical political theory. And what I'm going to do is I'm going to spend a fair bit of time in each of the countries where I think that this transformation towards good life politics is happening most powerfully. So the five countries are on my list are Hungary, China, India, the US, and Israel. And in each of these countries, what I'm doing, frankly, is spending around 2 to 3 months and having conversations, extended visits and stays, and really trying to learn what political, cultural, and academic elites of these countries are trying to do. And I'm trying to understand their conception of the good life from the inside, hopefully threading the needle between being a generous interlocutor on the one hand and a patsy on the other hand. I have to find that sweet spot. So the key questions that I want to ask to my Hungarians, to my Chinese, is what is the dominant conception of the good life in your country? Second, why do you think it's excellent and worthy of devotion? And three, how does and how should your state advance it? So far, I've completed the field work for Hungary, where I was hosted in Budapest by the Danube Institute, which is a semi-notorious government-funded conservative think tank that brings together scholars, political figures, and public intellectuals. Next month, I'm going to continue my adventure in China. But first, let me give you a concrete example of the kind of thing I'm talking about just from the field work I've done, so from Hungary. So like I said, with this stay at the Danube Institute, I spent time with the intellectual and political elite of that country and the regime that was in power. I also spoke, don't worry, I spoke to critics and dissidents as well. But I spoke, really, I was traveling in the circles of the Fidesz Party, which for 16 years ruled Hungary with supermajorities under Viktor Orban. And Orban famously and notoriously declared his ambition to create in Hungary a quote-unquote illiberal democracy, with Hungary serving as a model for the rest of the world to emulate. And there were so many policies that went into this vision on immigration, on religion, on sex and gender. But the one I really want to say a word about here is families, a very famous set of policies that you may or may not know about. So as all of you are no doubt aware, countries across the wealthy world are facing a demographic crisis. Every OECD country, except for one, Israel, now has a fertility rate well below the replacement level of 2.1 children per woman, which is the level needed in the absence of substantial immigration to keep a population stable over a long period of time. But when countries from kind of OECD, what we would think of as normal countries, let me put it plainly, offer incentives to encourage larger families. So, for example, baby bonuses, more affordable childcare, workplace flexibility. The goal is always, by these countries, like Australia, the goal is to remove obstacles and enlarge the realm of personal choice. Hungary was confronting the same demographic crisis, but from a very different perspective. First, the problem was especially urgent because the Hungarian government needed to solve their democratic crisis without resort to the standard liberal democratic solution, immigration. They didn't want at all mass immigration. That was the cornerstone of their policy and their ideology. But more importantly, they needed to solve this problem because for them, demographic decline wasn't just a policy or a technical problem. It was an existential one. And for the people I spoke with, the family is where people learn values considered so paramount that the government actually wrote these values into the Hungarian constitution that they drafted when they got into power. These three values are love, loyalty, and faith. A liberal state helps citizens pursue the lives they choose and doesn't judge between them. What I call a good life state honors certain ways of life as better than others and uses its power and purse to promote them. And boy, oh boy, did Hungary ever open up its purse. Under Orban, spending on family policy ended up being 5% of Hungary's GDP. That's twice what it spends on defense. But here's what is important about all this. The incentives didn't flow to just any kind of family. They especially benefited young, married, heterosexual families with lots of children. They also benefited Christian families when connected to the government's education policy, which heavily discounts private religious schooling. As the communication minister put it to me, the goal of the policy was to, quote, valorize, support, and appreciate the service, the human decision of a woman to bear a child. A moment ago, I said that the Hungarian constitution drafted under Orban named love as a central core national value. Well, we all know that you can't command love and you can't prohibit love, but the government did its very best to teach Hungarians what it means to love and what, above all, is most lovable.
1: 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This week's show is a recording of Alexander Lefebvre from the University of Sydney delivering the 2026 Alan Saunders Lecture, The Return of the Moral State, Politics and the Good Life. More info at the end of the show.

Now, I like to think that I'm trying to say something original by describing liberalism's contemporary rivals as good life states with this brand that I'm trying to sell, good life state TM, as it were. And look, I think it's a nice, and if I may say, elegant label for what's going around around the world. It captures, I think, a whole lot in relatively few parsimonious words. But here's the thing. From a historical perspective, what I'm describing right now with the good life state is not new at all. Quite the opposite. Across most of the history of politics and political thought, in the West and everywhere else, the state was expected to concern itself with character, virtue, attachments, and the ultimate purposes of life. I can't stress how important this is. Liberal neutrality, what we think is cool and normal, is the exception. It is not the rule. Some version of the good life politics was axiomatic for the Greek and Roman world, and it wasn't confined to the West. Any theocratic regime is a good life state that makes faith, piety, and salvation public matters. And across essentially all of China's imperial history, Confucian moral education was joined to vast administrative powers. I would ask that any First Nations form of social organization that I've ever heard of is also a good life state. If we step back and look at a wider historical and geographic perspective, it is liberalism that starts to look provincial. Liberal neutrality is the exception, not the norm. And those of us who take it for granted would do well to remember just how anomalous it is. The good life state was born long before liberalism, and if it prevails, it may bury it as well. Let me now just say how prominent liberals today tend to understand these non-liberal regimes around the world, and in particular, what prominent liberal thinkers believe animate these regimes and their leaders. And to be clear here, I'm talking about my own people, my own little tribe. As David kindly mentioned, I wrote a book a couple of years ago called Liberalism as a Way of Life, and I'm a card-carrying small L liberal. But when I hear some of the most prominent liberal voices on this topic, I find these accounts seriously, and I'm not going to mince words here, incomplete and condescending. From this perspective, this very influential strand of liberal/progressive opinion, illiberal regimes maintain power primarily through repression, violence, deception, and corruption. Bad stuff. Two, their leaders and deputies are driven by what we might call the spoils of tyranny, power, wealth, sex, glory. And third, their populations are either systematically deceived by their rulers, or more condescendingly, their peoples, the Hungarians, are somehow incapable of tolerating the complexity, openness, and pluralism that liberal democracy requires. So what I think is that is partly a misrecognition, but partly also, if I can speak plainly, a psychological defense mechanism. Kleptocrats and megalomaniacs are straightforward to call out, as opposed to true believers in a moral project. And honestly, at some level, I wish the liberal caricature of their rivals as crooks and sociopaths were right. I mean, I ask you, honestly, which would you fear more, a state that steals from you, or a state that wants to impose a single vision of the good life on you? I know which one I think is scarier. Okay. For the past several minutes, I've been talking about what liberals think of their opponents. But now I want to go to the beating heart of this thing and turn the tables and ask what anti-liberal, non-liberal types tend to think of liberalism and us, liberals. Because this perspective on liberalism is where the heart of the action is today, and what's kicking off this whole global dynamic that we are living through. And let me give you the punchline, which I'll reconstruct. The enemies of liberalism do not think liberalism is neutral at all. Indeed, they claim it is a comprehensive moral order that imposes itself at every point in our daily lives. Look, ask yourself, are my top line virtues things like freedom, fairness, tolerance, maybe irony, a little sense of fun? Well, I hate to break it to you, but those are the core values of the political, moral, cultural, and psychological tradition we call liberalism. And here's what matters for my purposes today. These values are no longer contained within a strictly political sphere. They have spread through, or contaminated,
if you're against them, our civic institutions, our schools, our workplaces, our relationships, our everyday practices. No one anymore acquires their liberalism through like civics lesson in a classroom. We get it by watching Netflix schlock. We get it by learning about and loving Disney princesses who find who they are. We encounter it on dating apps where we swipe right or left as our fancy chooses. We find it in HR codes at every single workplace, mandating norms of fairness, inclusion, and respect. Liberalism is right there. And the central metaphor of my book is that liberalism has become the water we swim in, so omnipresent, so ubiquitous, we just don't see it anymore. And this precisely is what the critics of liberalism pounce on. Our civic institutions, our schools, our workplaces, our relationships, our everyday practices. No one anymore acquires their liberalism through like civics lesson in a classroom. We get it by watching Netflix schlock. We get it by learning about and loving Disney princesses who find who they are. We encounter it on dating apps where we swipe right or left as our fancy chooses. We find it in HR codes at every single workplace.

moral order that shapes souls while insisting it has no soulcraft of its own. Believe me, I've heard this refrain all over the world. And as you may have surmised, I have some sympathy for parts of it, but it moves way, way too quickly and too carelessly. It takes two truths. First, that the liberal state has moral commitments. Absolutely, the liberal state has moral commitments. And second, that liberal civil society aggressively spreads liberal values and worldviews. Yep, that's correct. But then from those two true observations, the liberal state is moral and we live in a liberal civil society, they draw out a false, hasty conclusion that liberal restraint does not, cannot, and should not exist, and no state can be so restrained. What happens on this narrative is that we collapse the difference between a culture that powerfully forms us and a state that prescribes how we must live. Now, like I said, I think these critics are hasty, but they're sniffing at something important. And it's the speed, simplicity, and gut-level force of this move that denies the possibility of a state that refrains from telling its members how to live that makes this criticism extraordinarily potent. Now, I'm going to wind up. I have two controversial claims. Claim one, I've talked about at length, which is that the main rivals to liberal democracy today rule through the good life. My second claim is more provocative, but is just as important. And I want to conclude with a bang. So here we go. I believe that we cannot understand the appeal of these non-liberal alternatives unless we see how they recover genuine human excellences. Many of these regimes, moreover, promote values that liberals think are alien or tacky or just kind of like, ugh. And others liberals think of, often rightly, as dangerous when they are joined to hierarchy and state power. And I say this as someone who has spent a great deal of time and has some notoriety as a thinker of liberal virtues. Liberalism is one value package, but it's not every value package under the sun. Liberalism prizes things like freedom and generosity, tolerance, and the like. That's a package, and it rocks, but it's one thing. And liberalism can't do everything. No conception of the good life can. Every moral framework brings some human excellences into being and makes others harder to see, harder to sustain. And I believe liberal societies crowd out a whole bunch of genuine human excellences that many people regard as the highest we can aspire. Allow me to name some. Here's things liberalism does badly. And I want to claim these other regimes do liberal values badly. No one regime can do it all. So allow me to name some of the virtues that liberalism does poorly. Courage, devotion, piety, sacrifice, toughness, strength, beauty, earnestness, loyalty, harmony, belonging, honorable forms of authority, forms of love that bind persons to family and nation. Illiberal regimes routinely sacrifice liberal rights and values, but they also recover or revalue some of these other human goods, and therein lies their appeal. And if liberals refuse to acknowledge these rival goods as goods, or worse, if we mock them, we will misunderstand what we were up against, and we will, moreover, make ourselves deeply unattractive. I could go into an analysis of some of the virtues that liberalism is not directly oriented towards. And you know them. Harmony, for example. When liberals hear that word, they break out in a rash. We hear uniformity, enforced consensus, and silence of dissidents. But at its best, harmony can mean something noble and difficult, even virtuosic. Not the erasure of difference, not merely putting up with it, but the attempt to realize diversity within a larger order. Or take sacrifice. I think sacrifice is the virtue that liberals most struggle to grasp. Of course, look, we admire sacrifice. We praise soldiers, carers, nurses, parents, activists, whistleblowers who give more than they receive. But for liberals, sacrifice remains close to what philosophers would call supererogatory. Like, it's awesome, it's noble, but it's beyond the call of ordinary morality. And that's not just a failure of nerve, it follows from the structure of liberal morality itself. Our everyday grammar of liberals, like you and me, is about choice, consent, rights. And the right of exit makes this problem especially clear. Liberals insist, rightly, that people must be free to live relationships and communities that don't allow them to live as they think best. If your church constricts you, leave it. If your marriage makes you miserable, leave it. If your workplace crushes you, find another one. If your country denies you what you want, well, try to find another. And thank God for whatever liberal God I believe in.
that exists. The right of exit

0: is indispensable. But at the same time, I hope it's clear that a rite of exit that's always dancing on your head and your desires makes the authentic practice of virtues like sacrifice very difficult to accomplish. And good life states understand this vulnerability. They honor those values that liberalism downplays, and therein, again, lies part of their appeal. I'll conclude now with just a brief anecdote, and it is just 2 minutes. And it's one that I'm a little ambivalent about saying, because I definitely need to acknowledge that liberals are right when they criticize good life states and their danger. The ideals of these states don't need to be fake in order for their politics to be cruel, which is where this last anecdote lands. So this story that I'm going to tell, it seems like as if I downloaded it from Netflix. It feels like the coloring book out of central casting of our streaming services. But it really happened. And my wife and daughter, who are in the audience, can testify. So we were in Budapest together, and we decided to make a little side trip to Vienna. None of us had been. And on the train, we shared a compartment with one other passenger, who was a young Hungarian woman in her 20s. And she was knitting quietly, and she had a novel in her lap and a small pride, like gay pride, pin fastened to her jacket. And she had been studying in Amsterdam. She had returned to Hungary for the holidays. But now she was like, thank God I'm going back. It had been nice to see her family, but she was very happy to be returning to the Netherlands and hoped to live there for good. And the problem for her wasn't that she felt like endangered or repressed in Hungary. It was something quieter and more wearing. It was the sense that the country that she grew up in was no longer for people like her, and that she was tired of having to push back to fit in. And when I told her what I was doing in Hungary and talking to the baddies, as it were, these Hungarian elites from the side that she felt unwanted, I asked her half seriously, well, what should I ask them? And she gave a little kind of startled laugh, and then she grew quiet and she looked kind of like a few seconds at her hands. And then she just came out with one word, quiet and sardonic. Why? The knee-jerk answer to her question, why this? Why did this happen? Is power and wealth, those age-old goods of tyranny. And look, there's plenty of truth in that answer. I would be an idiot, a useful one, to deny it. But the power-money answer is too simple. It reduces a rival moral project to greed, cynicism, and manipulation. And it prevents seeing what many of the supporters of liberalism believe they're doing, defending a vision of human flourishing, however exclusionary, illiberal, or dangerous it might become. And that's where we are. Thank you.
1: 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You can find publication details on the Philosopher's Zone website. And we heard him delivering the 2026 Alan Saunders Lecture, The Return of the Moral State, Politics and the Good Life. The Alan Saunders Lecture is an annual event produced in collaboration with ABC Radio National and the Australasian Association of Philosophy. 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So if you'd like to hear the whole thing from start to finish, then check out the streaming and podcast version, which you can find via ABC Listen or the Philosopher's Zone website. And this has been part one in our five-part series, The Unsteady State. Join us next week for a discussion about Antarctica and how Antarctica provides a model for governance without sovereignty and a promising form of politics that's uncoupled from the idea of state territory. I'm David Rutledge, producing The Philosopher's Zone on the unceded lands of the Bundjalung people. See you next time.
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0: ABC News with Melanie Scott. The driver of a car that allegedly struck and injured 10 people in Newcastle yesterday is due to front court today. Tamsin Buckle reports.
1: Police say the 18-year-old P-plater has been charged with several counts of dangerous and negligent driving. It's alleged he crashed a car into a crowd at the Newcastle Knights Grand Final procession on Newcastle Link Road around 9:30am yesterday. 10 people were treated by paramedics and taken to hospital. A 5-year-old girl remains in a critical but stable condition, while 4 others are in a stable condition and another 4 have been released from hospital. 2 male passengers who were in the car weren't injured.
0: The United Arab Emirates Prosecutor General says the co-pilot of an Israel-bound Fly Dubai flight that almost crashed this week was attempting to carry out a terrorist attack. Tim Wharton reports.
2: The UAE Prosecutor General says the co-pilot assaulted the pilot inside the cockpit with a crash axe and attempted to take control of the aircraft, which had 182 people on board. A crash axe is typically kept in the cockpit for use during emergencies. It's been revealed the co-pilot is Haman Ahmani, an Omani national. Officials say he had been radicalised and tried to crash the Fly Dubai flight, which was on its way from Dubai to Israel, by stabbing the pilot, Smit Bakshar. The Indian captain, who's being hailed a hero, managed to open the locked cockpit door despite being attacked, and passengers were able to come to his aid and stop the plane from crashing. A review is now underway into locked cockpit doors.
0: The head of Tennessee's prison system, Frank Strada, is resigning days after the failed execution of American woman Krista Pike, who was on death row. The BBC's Sean Dilley with the details.
3: Krista Pike was 18 when she and her boyfriend tortured and killed classmate Colleen Slemmer. She spent more than 30 years behind bars after becoming the youngest woman to be sentenced to death. A last-minute reprieve was overturned by the US Supreme Court, but the execution failed after 2 unsuccessful attempts by state workers to administer lethal doses of pentobarbital. Ms. Pike's lawyers said they believe the drug was injected wholly or partly into her body rather than into her bloodstream. They say the 50-year-old is now in a coma in hospital.
0: Thousands of Spaniards are marching through the streets of Madrid and more than 50 other cities and towns, demanding action on the country's housing crisis. Anger has been stoked by the parliament's refusal to approve the left-wing ruling coalition's emergency legislation protecting tenants. These protesters say action needs to be taken.
4: This is about all of us, so saving money is impossible. We are all in our 30s, living with roommates, and we can't live alone.
5: There's a lack of housing available for people, and the rents go higher and higher and higher.
0: Germany's President Frank-Walter Steinmeier has warned that his country's democracy is being threatened by extremists spreading disinformation. The BBC's Carla Conti has more.
6: Mr. Steinmeier said that democratic speech was being undermined by disinformation campaigns, as he puts it, concocted by Kremlin trolls, German far-right extremists, or even delusional left-wing authoritarian figures. While he did not name any specific parties, the president criticized what he called the intolerable political demagoguery of extremist forces that threatened Germany's freedom and national unity. His remarks followed 2 state elections in eastern Germany, in which the far-right party Alternative for Germany took the largest share of the vote.
0: There's a call for increased protection for swimmers off Perth's beaches during whale migration season. Shark activity is expected to remain heightened in coming weeks following the removal of a whale carcass from City Beach, while a swimmer was killed by a shark off Cottesloe last month. And the Sydney Roosters and the Brisbane Broncos are gearing up for a grand final rematch at Stadium Australia, with an injury cloud still hanging over the Roosters. Peculiar Frimpong reports.
7: It's a familiar sight for the Broncos and Roosters, lining up for their 4th grand final against each other in just the 9th year of the league. The Broncos head into the contest with an unchanged side that beat the Gold Coast Titans 20-8. While the Roosters are still yet to confirm Jamie Fressard's full fitness after the winger injured her shoulder in the preliminary final, the Roosters have until 1 hour before kickoff to confirm the 29-year-old's participation.
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8: ABC Radio National. you know, I said to my husband at the end of the trilogy, you know, I'm going to take 1 year doing nothing and not writing, and it's impossible. I tried for 2 weeks, so I just need to write and write and write all the time.
9: Welcome to In the Studio from the BBC World Service, the programme that takes a deep dive into the creative process. I'm Nikki Beatty, and we're talking to the superstar French-Moroccan writer, Leila Slimani. She's a novelist whose career I've been closely following for a decade. And today, we're talking to her about her journey to writing her first play.
8: You know, I didn't want to write a play. But the thing is that those past years, I met a lot of people in the theater world. And very often, theater director came to me saying, oh, we feel something in your writing, in your novel, that could really suit the stage. And we really believe that you could do something on stage.
9: This year, having completed a landmark trilogy of novels, Leila went in a very surprising direction. A stage adaptation of Resurrection, the expansive final novel by the 19th century titan of Russian literature, Leo Tolstoy. More on that later. First, let's go back 10 years. It's 2016, and I meet Leila for the first time in her small apartment in Paris.
8: It's inspired by a true story that took place in 2012, and that story inspired me to write Chanson Douce.
9: We were recording the very first edition of The Arts Hour on tour for the BBC World Service, a show that aims to get under the cultural skin of a city. Leila's second novel, translated into English as Lullaby, had just won the Prix Goncourt, France's most prestigious literary prize, making her the first Moroccan woman to achieve the accolade.
10: The Goncourt Prize jury apparently only took 10 minutes to decide that yours was the novel to
8: because
10: win.
8: Because they were very hungry, you know. They just wanted to have lunch. So they said, OK, well, you have to vote very quickly today.
10: I was not surprised that a woman won. I was not surprised that somebody with a Moroccan heritage won. No, I'm surprised that it's only 10 euros. That's all you get.
8: I was surprised too. What I did... said, what? All that for 10 euros?
10: Exactly. So presumably this in France is all about prestige, is
8: yes,
10: it?
8: Yes, it's sort of it's a symbol, you know.
9: Lullaby was more than an award winner with its token prize money of 10 euros. It became one of the most talked about novels that year, not least because of its controversial subject matter. It tells the story of a nanny who's killed the children of the affluent Parisian couple she's been working for.
11: She is one of the most famous French authors, despite only having written two novels. One of them, Lullaby, a story of infanticide, was a publishing sensation and has been translated into 40 languages.
9: Given the deeply disturbing subject matter, I remember asking Leila the obvious question, but not getting the obvious answer.
10: You're a mother yourself. And you're about to be a mother for the second time, I understand. Is that right?
8: Yeah.
10: Congratulations on that too. So was it very hard to write a book where the children are made so vulnerable in the hands of another woman?
8: You know, when I write, I'm not a mother. I'm not a mother. I'm not a woman. I'm not a Muslim. I'm not a Moroccan. I'm not a French. I'm just me. I'm just writing and I'm absolutely free. I'm a mother when I'm with him, but when I write, I'm something else.
9: That conversation a decade ago left a big impression on me. Back then, I saw her as a literary comet that hit the earth with a bang. She's since written two non-fiction books and a trilogy of novels. Her trilogy begins with The Country of Others, which starts just after the Second World War. The three novels are a sweeping, semi-autobiographical family saga tracing three generations of a Franco-Moroccan family against the backdrop of Morocco's transformation from French colonial rule. Earlier this year, Leila Slimani came to the BBC World Service again to talk to me about the third and final book in the series.
8: Very well, thank you so much.
10: So tell me what I'll Take the Fire, the title, actually refers to.
8: Actually, it comes from a quotation of Jean Cocteau. Someone asked him the question, if your house was burning, what would you take with you? And he said, I would take the fire. And I loved this sentence because of the panache of it, but also because I think that as an immigrant, as someone who left my family and left my country at the age of 17, I was warned by my parents against nostalgia and looking back and crying over my childhood and my souvenirs and all this. So my parents said to me, you know what, now you go and don't think about it. Don't think about the past, about the objects, about the souvenir. Just take the fire with you and go.
9: Towards the end of the interview, I asked Leila, having finished her trilogy and understanding her compulsion to write every day, about rumours that her next project was not a novel, but a play.
8: Yeah, and for La Comédie Française, an adaptation of the last novel of Tolstoy, Resurrection.
9: And has it been performed?
8: No, not yet. It will be in November.
9: And how has it gone?
8: I think it will be great, thanks to the actors. We have wonderful, wonderful actors, and especially the female leading role, Marina Hans. She's a very famous and beautiful actress.
9: Leila's trilogy of novels, as we've heard, drew heavily on her Moroccan family, offering a nuanced examination of growing social and sexual freedoms in a Muslim country, especially for women. Leila's revelation, then, that she was adapting Tolstoy for the stage seemed a pretty big about turn. Perhaps not, though. When Leila, in Rabat, first spoke about the trilogy on the BBC, literary critic Chris Power observed that despite being set in a very different time and place, it felt like an expansive Russian saga.
12: But speaking about stratified society, Mathilde is reading Tolstoy in one scene. And by that point in the novel, its sweep and its large cast of characters had actually made me think of Tolstoy on a couple of occasions. Was he and the sort of expansive family sagas he wrote a model for you when you were writing this book?
8: I wouldn't say a model because I admire him so much. He's more like an idol or a god for me. I have a portrait of him everywhere in my office, and especially a photograph of him meeting Chekhov. And I think that I would give everything I have to be there with them.
12: Me too. Me too.
8: On this terrace and have a conversation. And I would say nothing, of course. I would just listen. But I've read Tolstoy when I was maybe 12, and I've read it since then all the time, and I'm obsessed with all his novels, obsessed also with his life, with his letters, with the vision he have of what it is to be a writer, and the way he embodies all Russia. You know, I'm very jealous of writers like Tolstoy or Dickens, or even today someone like Orhan Pamuk or Garcia Marquez, those people that you immediately identify to their country. They are their country, and I will never have that because I don't have those kinds of roots.
12: That's interesting saying that, because I suppose in your adopted country, I mean, President Macron has appointed you as an official representative for promoting French culture and literature. As a French Moroccan writer, and as having that sort of rootless feeling that you have, what is it that you want to advocate for or teach in that role?
8: You know, when I was a child and a teenager in Morocco, a lot of people were judging me and telling me, you're not a real Moroccan because you speak French and you are too much influenced by Western values, and you want to be the kind of woman who drinks wine and go out and do whatever she wants. So what I want to say is that you can learn French and you can love French culture or any foreign culture without feeling guilty. That choosing a language is never a betray. I love to speak English. I love to speak Spanish. I love to speak French. And I think that learning any language makes you more human, makes you more open-minded.
9: I read Leila's last book in the trilogy, I'll Take the Fire, when it was released earlier this year, and spotted a subtle but telling reference to Tolstoy. He's one of the classic authors her protagonist Mia reads, an aspiring writer who later moves from Morocco to Paris to pursue a romantic dream. Mia is perhaps the character in all of Leila's books who most resembles the author herself.
13: Her parents believed naively that books were a sort of invisibility cloak that would protect their daughter from danger and misfortune. They had not understood that Mia was looking for something else, that novels had nurtured within her an immense yearning for freedom and a bitterness towards her dreary, nondescript life here at the periphery of the world. Until now, Mia had never given much thought to the people who wrote the books she read. Or rather, these writers for her were as real as the characters they created. Baudelaire strolling through the midst of Parisian boulevards, Tolstoy managing his estate in his white coat, Balzac drinking cup after cup of coffee in an attic room.
10: In this extract, Mia, the voracious reader with writerly ambitions, cannot, or not yet, see that novelists such as Tolstoy have any relevance to a teenage girl in 1980s Casablanca. But we know that Mia's immense yearning for freedom and a bitterness towards her dreary, nondescript life here at the periphery of the world was exactly what drove her literary idol too. Is it true that you also wanted to dress up as a Russian woman from that era?
8: Yeah, I did. I did.
10: When you actually did dress up?
8: Yeah, I did when I was like 10 years old. Because my grandmother would tell me a lot of fairy tales from Russia. And then when I began to read Dostoevsky, I was maybe 13 or 14, I said to my mother, okay, you know what? I'm Russian. I absolutely know that I'm Russian. And I was quite sure that I was one of the daughter of the Tsar and that I was killed in the forest or whatever. So my mother, she bought me for my birthday a coat, a Russian coat, and I had a shapka. And I would eat cucumber. And I remember that in the Dostoevsky novel, they were eating raw onions. And so I said to my mother, I need to eat raw onion. And I still have the taste in my mouth. It's horrible. And I would go to school like this with this horrible smell of onion and the shapka. And of course, Morocco is quite hot. So I was sweating and sweating, but yeah, I did this for like 2 weeks or
10: something.
8: Wait, so
10: the shapka, yeah, the big hat
8: with the big hat
10: and the big coat.
8: I was absolutely, and I'm still, you know, the first time I went to Russia, it was a shock because I read so much about Russia that it was like, but I know this place. I remember very well. I was on the Perspective Nevsky in St. Petersburg, and it was one of the best moments in my life when I went to the house of Tolstoy or the apartment of Dostoevsky. I was crying, and all the guys were telling my mother, why is she crying like this? Why is she crying?
10: Leila's now back in her writing room in Lisbon, Portugal, where she now lives, having spent much of the year working out how to actually adapt Tolstoy for the stage.
8: I mean, novel is it's my thing, it's my house, I know how to do it. And I'm the kind of writer who likes also to write about the intimacy of the characters and to write from the inside, you know, point of view, which is much more difficult on stage. So even though a lot of people came to me, I was always saying, no, no, no, I'm too afraid and I can't do that and I would be really, really bad at it. And there's one person, Simon de l'Etang, who I'm working with at the Comédie Française, who maybe was more, I don't know, a good strategist or more pushy than the others. And he said, no, we're going to do it. Tell me your ideas. What would be your dream? If you had something to do on stage, what would you do? And I talked to him about Resurrection by Tolstoy, especially because I thought that he was going to say, no, not Tolstoy, too difficult, impossible. And he said, wow, yes, great idea. He read it and he was really enthusiastic. And then I was like, okay, now I have to do it. I didn't want to write for theater. But, you know, I think in the life of every artist and every creator, accident is very important. You don't decide of everything. I mean, being an artist is not having a career and deciding every step. It's also accepting sometimes that an accident or meeting someone would lead you to a new path. And I think also that after writing the trilogy and spending 8 years, 9 years alone, doing a lot of research and writing about those characters and feeling very, very lonely. Not only lonely because I was writing the trilogy, I think, but lonely also because we are living in a society that makes us feel more and more lonely, and a society where it's more and more difficult to have conversation, to build a dialogue, to spend time with people with whom you want to share your doubts. And so maybe it was the perfect time to write for theater, because as a novelist, it was also a way for me to get out of my house and to get part into this conversation with others. The idea that I want to share something, and not to share just by writing a book that is going to be in the hand of people and are going to read it. It's very different. I like the idea that maybe now I need this confrontation. I need the physicality maybe of theater, even if it's a risk and I'm really, really afraid of what's going to happen.
9: No wonder the teenage Leila identified as a reincarnated 19th century Russian. Her approach to writing is the equivalent of going to school in the heat of Morocco in a fur hat, a resistance to what is comfortable, perhaps to even what's sensible or practical. Let me tell you a little bit more about Resurrection and why Leila saw it as a creative risk worth taking. It's Tolstoy's sermonizing final novel and follows Katusha, who, having been forced into a life of prostitution, has found herself in court accused of poisoning a client. One of the jury men at her trial, and they were, of course, all men, is the Russian aristocrat and bon vivant Nekhludov. The dramatic twist? He realizes that he had seduced her years before when she was at her most vulnerable.
14: No, it is impossible, he thought, not taking his eyes off the prisoner. And yet, he was now certain that this was she. That same girl, half ward, half servant to his aunts. That Katusha, with whom he had once been in love, really in love, but whom he had betrayed and then abandoned and never again brought to mind.
9: Racked with guilt at his complicity in Katusha's life of desperation, Nekhludov tries to save her from prison.
14: What particular intentions do you mean? Asked Rogozhinsky. That of going to Siberia with the gang of prisoners, among whom is the woman I consider myself to have wronged, uttered Nekhludov. I hear not only to accompany her, but more than that. Yes, and to marry her if she wishes it.
9: Leila obviously saw dramatic as well as aesthetic potential when she read Resurrection. Prison can be perfect for plays. Disparate characters are thrown together in a single space, a microcosm of the misfortunate and malevolent members of society. Leila has repeatedly connected the act of writing with freedom, and prison is a very real part of her life. In 2002, Leila's father was imprisoned in Morocco with little explanation or legal process.
8: I think that prison or imprisonment is also one of the main topics of all my books. In The Scent of Flower at Night, when I was locked in a museum, I talk a lot about prison, my father being in prison, the fact that I'm very involved here in France in an association for prisoners, because I go there to speak about literature and give them books and all this. For me, it's really something absolutely important. The fact that the way we treat our prisoner say a lot about what kind of society we are, says a lot about our vision of dignity, our vision of freedom, our vision of the possibility of redemption, possibility of the second chance. And you know, it's quite interesting to note that in the 19th century, Tolstoy wrote about prison. Dostoevsky wrote, of course, about prison. He was a prisoner. Chekhov also, as a doctor, he went to the Ile Sakhalin. I think the questioning about criminality, how Russia at that time was also dehumanizing people through prison, through Gulag, through Siberia, it was something I think that was really haunting for writer. And I find it very striking today that not a lot of writers or artists are interested in that, even though it's a very, very interesting question. So, yeah, for me, it was really an important part of the adaptation.
9: Tolstoy used the book to critique Russia's regime at the time, specifically the penal system. And there's no getting away from it. The source material is dense. Published in December 1899, Resurrection is quite literally the last of the moralistic 19th century novels, as it was for an aging Tolstoy. Wading through it, there are traces of a novelist no longer needing to prove himself artistically, looking back on his own life and sexual regrets, and imparting his increasingly entrenched beliefs at length. How then has Leyla turned this frankly enormous 600-page piece of prose into a driving piece of drama?
8: So at the beginning, I used the same process as for a novel. I was really trying to understand the characters, try to build narrative structure and tell a story with a beginning, middle, end. So the beginning was quite like writing a novel. But the big difference first was that I was not the one who invented the plot, because I had also a debt towards Tolstoy. So I needed also to be, in a certain way, faithful to his novel. And then I told Simon, who is the theater director, okay, I need you now. Now that I wrote my first draft, I need you because I don't know if it's a novel or if it's a play. And I need you to help me bring this text towards the theatrical material. And so we begin to write some dialogues together. Sometimes he was telling me, okay, this scene is very beautiful, but it's more a novel than theater. There is nothing to play.
15: So she sent me all the beginning of what she was writing, and there was the time she asked me to come to her in Lisbon.
9: This is Simon Deletan, the director.
15: So I think I came three times to work together, really, on the script, because she was in a way blocked.
9: Simone speaking to us in the midst of rehearsals from Lorient, where the play will have its world premiere next week, before touring France and its main run in Paris next month.
15: She's a wonderful theatre writer because she says, I trust you, and it's the first time she writes for theatre, so she hasn't this ability also to sometimes figure out that you don't need to tell a lot of things, because in the novel you describe the feelings, you describe the silence, you describe the movements. But then I told her, no, just he speaks and the actor will do everything. So we cut a lot of little moments in the piece like this. But we did the first reading with her, with the whole cast, and she was totally, of course, enthusiastic, because it's a wonderful cast. And she told us that we could be free. So we are free, but we don't, of course, we don't do, we don't exaggerate with this freedom she gave us.
8: And for me, the most interesting was the first meeting with the actors. The actors are actors from the Comédie Française. So I really, really trust them, really admire them. And I told them, okay, you read the text, but please, please, please don't be nice with me. Tell me exactly when there's a problem. Tell me when it's not working. And they were always saying this sentence that is very interesting. There's nothing to play. I don't have something to play. And I understood that that's the role of someone who wrote of a dramaturge, is to write something that will give some material for the actor to be there, to be on stage, that it's not just about sentences and poetry and the beauty of the style, but it's really about giving them something that will really give a sort of a strength to their presence on stage. So it was really interesting for me to understand that.
9: I sense that Leyla's relished the challenge of such a difficult project. I've followed her across countries, even continents over the years, from Paris to Rabat, Casablanca, London and Lisbon, both in her novels and literally. Leyla's far from a conventional writer, and even less one needing to prove her creative heft. Perhaps another thing she shares with Tolstoy.
8: If I had a religion, my religion would be Tolstoy. He's my God. He's, for me, the greatest writer of all time. But I think that Resurrection is not a good novel. It's not as good as the other ones. And that's because of that that I decided to adapt it. Because I think he failed. He failed writing this novel. It's too much theory, too much moral. It's heavy. It's repetitive. So I felt, okay, look, now, Tolstoy, I love you. You know how much I love you. But I really think you failed on this one. So I feel I have, okay, maybe the possibility to do. I would never do that with Anna Karenina. But with this one, I felt that I could do something.
9: You've been listening to In the Studio from the BBC World Service, presented by me, Nikki Beattie. The producer was Kieran Birmingham. 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
25: After 30 years of peace, is religious strife set to erupt in Northern Ireland? 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Andrew West on ABC Radio National, ABC Listen, and across the Pacific on Radio Australia. And later, what's driving the massive crowds that have greeted Pope Leo in officially secular France? Now, the plan was that at 8 o'clock on Sunday morning, 35 men dressed in orange sashes and black bowler hats would march up a street in Portadown in Northern Ireland. By 8:30, it was supposed to be over. The march, which never took place, has now become a standoff, threatening to destabilise Northern Ireland's government. The controversies also reopened a tension between the town's Catholics and Protestant loyalists that's been contained for almost three decades. Professor Dominic Bryan is a specialist in politics and religion at Queen's University in Belfast. Dominic, welcome. So what's happened in the past few days?
26: In the past couple of days in Northern Ireland, we've returned to a, should I say, infamous dispute over the right of Orangemen, they're members of a male Protestant organisation, to march from a church service that they go to through a Catholic area called the Garvaki Road back to their Orange Hall in the centre of Portadown. And this is a dispute that has a very long history and was bitter, particularly during the 1990s. But since that time, they have not been able to use that route. They have been rerouted through another way back. And when the Parades Commission that makes these decisions decided that they should be given access to that road, it came as a great surprise. Since then, we've had protesters on the road, on the Garvaki Road, blocking that procession from taking place. And the police, I think wisely, have decided that they are not going to use force to clear the road. So effectively, we have a standoff.
25: Mm. Now, as you mentioned, the march was effectively banned, at least from that part of the Garvaki Road, for almost three decades. Why? And why now do they decide to lift the quote-unquote ban?
26: Well, I can answer the first part of that question very easily. The second part of why they've lifted those restrictions, I'm going to have to speculate on. So let's start with the first part. Orange parades have been very important to the Unionist Protestant community in Northern Ireland. They date back over 200 years. They circulate around a number of loyalist organisations, but most particularly the Orange Order, which commemorates the victory of King William of Orange against King James in 1690 at the Battle of the Boyne. And that organisation was enormously powerful, so much so that almost any Unionist minister in government from 1921 to 1972 in Northern Ireland would have been a member of the Orange Order. This means, of course, that for Catholics and Nationalists, the Orange Order are symbolic of their impression of the discrimination that they suffered. More than that, the parades are seen by many Catholics as being territorial markers and attempts to show that the Orange Order have some sort of control over their space. And this would have been very true right up until the 1990s, where nearly all nationalist parades were blocked and nearly any Orange parade that wanted to take place took place. So from a nationalist point of view, they have huge resentment that these parades might, and not many of them go through Catholic areas, but might go through Catholic areas. And this one is of the most symbolic importance because Portadown is basically the place where the Orange Order was founded in 1795.
1: Yeah. Now, I know the origins of these marches are sectarian, religious, but I just wonder, Dominic, over the decades, whether they've become something else, whether it is less about Catholic versus Protestant and that there's some other tension at the heart of this.
26: I think that's a very important question, Andrew. It's not fundamentally about religion, all right? And I know it sounds like it is because the Orange Order of Christian Organization involves a church parade. It's a much better way to think about this as an ethnic dispute or an ethno-national dispute. For most of the people participating, it's not a dispute over religion in any way. In fact, the words Catholic and Protestant tend to designate the community that you come from, if I'm going to use that word, not your religious belief. So there's plenty of people who would describe themselves as Catholic and Protestant because they're really saying that they're Irish and British, all right? They're not really indicating religious belief. So I'm not suggesting religion has nothing to do with it, but fundamentally, this is a political dispute about national identity.
1: Mm. One of the parts of your very interesting scholarship, Dominic, is that you look at symbols that are used in these religious and territorial and sectarian disputes. I mean, what are the symbols that have caused, for example, the pushback by the residents of the Garvaki Road?
26: Well, it's worth trying to work out why symbols are so important to people, because from the outside, this can look almost frivolous. So why would Catholics object to men wearing an orange sash? That's the piece of clothing they wear around their necks to indicate that they're Orangemen, or carrying a banner, which might have King William of Orange from the Battle of the Boyne. Why do people either feel so associated with it or feel so threatened by it? And that's because the importance of symbols to human beings is they give us a sense of our own identity. We only have to think of the way we might view a national flag or our anthem or the pride we might have behind a particular team or our national team, all right? You only need to think about the passion of an Ashes test match to understand that that identity is important to people, and also how one can find other people's symbols fearful because of the experiences you've had in the past. So, for example, people in Britain might well be very proud of their Union Jack flag, but for many places around the empire, that flag means something very different. So symbols seem frivolous, but they're actually very important to a sense of human identity.
1: Yes, I can understand the nervousness that some may have about the orange sash. I'm not quite sure that they'd be why you'd be nervous of the bowler hat, but
26: Well, actually, the bowler hat, it's a funny thing because it's very rarely worn. It was always worn by middle-class Orangemen. Working-class Orangemen would always wear a flat cap. They would be the working class Orangemen. So the bowler hat, which they're well known for, was very much a mark of respectability for senior Orangemen.
1: Mm-hmm. Now, the lower court judge who initially rejected the right to march, and she was continuing this three-decade-old ban on that section of the street, she referred to the potential that the march had to, quote, escalate in Northern Ireland. Now, this is particularly troubling given the efforts of the last 30 years to bring peace to Northern Ireland. What fear was that judge reflecting?
26: I think she didn't so much as uphold the former decision not to allow the parade down as to basically, and I don't blame her for trying this, say, look, I think this is so serious, you need to go away and talk and negotiate. So the seriousness around this is because in the previous disputes in the 1990s, right around the peace process, violence spread right across Northern Ireland. I was out doing research at the time and I visited many riots. There were a number of deaths because of those protests, including infamously in 1998, a protest in Ballymoney in North Antrim, where petrol bombs were thrown at a house with what we call a mixed marriage. That's a Protestant Catholic, and three little boys died in the house fire that resulted. So the violence was particularly traumatic in that period. And I'm talking about a place that knows about violence. And the fear that that might escalate again is a very real one. Now, I think it's also important to say Northern Ireland now is very different from 30 years ago. And it is interesting that there hasn't been escalation beyond Portadown. It is interesting that the police have decided that they will not solve this problem thus far by trying to physically force the parade down the road, which they did in both 96 and 97. So there is signs that although this problem is a very difficult one, there are signs that people are not willing to escalate it. I'm looking for good signs, but it does seem that people are not going to escalate it as they had done before.
1: Yeah, because I also noticed that the lawyer for the local residents who were opposing the march said the assessment of risks ignored future risk. I wonder, Dominic, is one of those future risks Britain or England or Westminster stepping in to exercise direct control, to suspend the local government there?
26: I think more likely than that is that the local government would collapse because it relies on having a first and deputy first minister at the moment from Sinn Féin, the DUP. And if they fall out completely, it won't be the British government, but it will internally collapse and that will be a disaster. Well, you're absolutely right to point out future risk. And to go back to one of your previous questions, why was the decision changed when for 1,000 times, when this application has been made, the parade was asked to go a different route? Why was it changed? And the debate seems to be about what the risk assessment was around that. Because although freedom of assembly, that Article 11 of the European Convention of Human Rights places great importance on freedom of assembly, the state does have a right to restrict assembly if there is a grave threat to the position of society. And it has always been argued that in this case, the risk to society is great. Therefore, the question to ask is, and I don't know the answer to this, is why the Parades Commission decided that that risk was not what it used to be. Mm. And that I think we're only going to find out in the future.
1: And here on the Religion and Ethics Report on ABC Radio National with me, Andrew West, I'm speaking with Professor Dominic Bryan of Queen's University Belfast, and we're discussing this standoff in Northern Ireland over the past few days about an Orangemen's March. I couldn't give you the chapter and verse of the biographies of the leaders of Northern Ireland, both the Unionists and the Nationalists, Sinn Féin and the DUP, but I'd be pretty sure to say that they certainly didn't have the kind of bitter enmity that Martin McGuinness and Ian Paisley had, and they managed to get along in the late 1990s. Is there really a risk that what held together in the late 90s and early 2000s, with people who were absolutely sworn bitter enemies, could fall apart among people whose backgrounds, I suggest, are less embroiled in terrible history?
26: Sometimes, I'm just going to ponder something here, sometimes you wonder that it's precisely because people and leaders had been through the traumatic violence of the 1970s, 80s and 90s that made them so determined to make a peace process work. That's one way of looking at it. The other problem is that we still have what we would call ethno-national politics. In other words, the majority of Catholics vote for Sinn Féin and the SDLP. The majority of Protestants vote for the Ulster Unionist Party, the Democratic Unionist Party, and the traditional Unionist Party. Now, we have an election coming up in 9 months' time in May. The difficulty is, as we get near elections, political parties tend to like to use these symbolic disputes that create clear boundaries rather than deal with the difficult stuff, which is maybe an education system we need to improve, maybe dealing with poverty or unemployment. When you have ethnically based politics, people tend to shift towards these symbolic boundary marking disputes because it sort of underpins your core vote. And one of the difficulties here was we have an election coming, and I suspect that is one of the reasons that this is happening.
1: I will squeeze one more question in because your answers always raise other interesting questions. Do the people of Northern Ireland really see themselves, though, as ethnically divided? I know that there's a question of whether they feel they are British or whether they are Irish, but is the gap that wide that it is an ethnic division? Because most people would say I'd be hard pressed to pick a Catholic from a Protestant on the streets of Belfast.
26: That is a very profound question, and the interesting thing is I'm using what, from a sociological or anthropological view, is a model of how ethnicity works. What's interesting about ethnicity and why I think the model works here is not that, as often people think, that's people that come from different cultures, because as you're sort of pointing out, anybody coming here would find it far to differentiate between the groups. They are almost identical to each other culturally, all right? But ethnicity is about boundary marking differences on often quite small things. So groups can be very culturally similar to each other, but their cultural identities, as they perceive, can be profoundly different. So ethnicity is not about cultural difference, it's about the difference of cultural identity. And here, the groups, although very similar, profoundly see themselves as either Irish or British, which is why I think using the model of ethno-nationalism is a powerful way to understand what's taking place.
1: Are there any who see themselves as British Catholics or as strictly Irish Protestants?
26: Completely there are. In amongst all of this, there are lots of people who have identities that cut across. There's a middle ground here that has grown since the peace process of people who tend to see themselves in Northern Irish, even though they're not necessarily unionist. The Alliance Party, which is the middle ground party here, has grown from 7 or 8% to about 18%. You describe them as unionists with a small u, so they're perhaps unionists or people who would accept a united Ireland if it came along. Identity is always more problematic and always more complicated than the simple model would suggest. And in some senses, those people who want to maintain that boundary use disputes like that to try and separate people, even though there's often a grey area of identity running right the way through it. And it may be that actually that's so strong in Northern Ireland now that this dispute will not escalate.
1: Have we heard, and this is the final question, have we heard, Dominic, from the Catholic and Protestant leaders, I don't mean the political figures, but the religious leaders of those communities, on this dispute?
26: I saw pictures of two religious leaders over the weekend who were there, and I would suspect we have lots of experience mediating here, and there's lots of discussion. Now, mediation hasn't worked for 30 years, so it's a big task for anybody to take on, but one of the options is to use religious leaders as mediators. They are people who people have respect for and that can bring along groups with them. So that is one of the options, and I did see a couple of leaders down there over the weekend.
1: Professor Dominic Bryan of Queen's University in Belfast. He's an internationally recognised authority on the situation, the religious divisions, but also the attempts at community building in Northern Ireland. Dominic, thank you very much for joining us on the Religion and Ethics Report.
26: My pleasure.
1: And you're on ABC Radio National with me, Andrew West, hearing about the links between religion, ethics, and the news that shapes the world. Since the early 20th century, France has built its politics and civil life around a strict doctrine of secularism. The law even bans some religious symbols in certain public institutions. So how much of a shock has it been to see Pope Leo draw massive crowds during his brief visit to France? An estimated 800,000 people turned out to see him in Paris. And does it suggest a religious revival in a country where only about 5% of people attend church each week? Professor Charles Mercier specialises in public religion at the School of Advanced Studies in Paris.
0: In France, Catholicism has become a dynamic minority. A minority wants to gather and to show they continue to exist. And Pope Leo appears as a global leader who is very reassurant in our world, which seems a little bit disoriented and which is facing huge challenges.
1: Mm. Yes, you said recently that France was having, quote, a Catholic moment. I found that very interesting. What do you mean by France's Catholic moment, remembering that France is a country that is in many ways aggressively secular?
0: So what I meant is that there is a rise of baptism and to show they continue to exist. And Pope Leo appears as a global leader who is very reassurant in our world, which seems a little bit disoriented and which is facing huge challenges.
1: Mm. Yes, you said recently that France was having, quote, a Catholic moment. I found that very interesting. What do you mean by France's Catholic moment, remembering that France is a country that is in many ways

0: This is why we can speak of Catholic moment.
1: You mentioned their baptisms. Did I read, Professor, that over the past 10 years, the number of adult baptisms has gone up three times? It's trebled. And just in the last year among teenagers, it's up 10%.
0: Yes, the rise has been exponential, and it's very surprising, even if baptism of little children has fallen. The baptism of young adults does not compensate. The issue of the baptism of the young children still remains for the Catholic Church. But there is a dynamism among young adults and a new interest for Catholicism and more broadly for spirituality among young French adults. Mm.
1: You study this very closely. Is Catholicism now a cultural marker? I'm thinking if you're a young Catholic woman, especially a young woman, is Catholicism a way to go against the social norm?
0: Yeah, you could say that. And perhaps you could say that Catholicism is countercultural, but it's also an identity among other identities in France. Cultural diversity has grown. This is why being Catholic has become more easier than 20 years ago, because having an identity is something natural, and believing in God is perhaps more natural than 20 years ago.
1: What sort of young French man or woman is increasingly identifying, though, as Catholic? What is driving them? What are their values? Are their values different from their parents?
0: The world they have grown up in is more complicated, is more perhaps frightening than the world of their parents. The modernity does not appear as a provider of solutions for the problems of humanity. In their eyes, perhaps religions and Catholicism appear as a possible resource in the crisis we are facing. The second explanation would be globalization. Young French people, at the opposite of their parents, have grown up in an open world. They have visited countries where faith and religion is more important than in France. In their school, pupils from other religions, especially Muslim pupils for whom religion is natural. This is perhaps the second explanation why they are interested in religion and in Catholicism.
1: Yes, I found this very interesting, and you raised the point there. What influence has Islam, and I think Islam is about 7 or 8% of the population in France, what influence has it had on the flowering, as it were, on the growth of Catholicism among young French people?
0: I think Islam plays a role of emulation, because French young people are discussing with young Muslims. French young Muslims are interested in their practices and their faith, and they want to discover their own roots, religious roots. So I would say that Islam, it also plays a role of emulation. In some cases, we could say that Islam is also a source of worry for younger French people who turn to Catholicism as a way to fight for the Western civilization.
1: So these young people are becoming, in a way, foot soldiers in what everyone now talks about as this culture war.
0: Yeah, you could say that, but there are very little minority among the new Catholics. So this is not the main motivation for becoming Catholic among young people now.
1: Yeah. You mentioned earlier that Pope Leo is a reassuring figure for many people on the world stage. France is going to national elections in a little more than 6 months, and popes normally avoid visiting countries in the heat of an election campaign. Which politicians have tried to associate themselves with Pope Leo during this visit?
0: Politicians from the right and from the centre, especially. I must say that all the political class was very interested in Leo's visit and Leo's discourses, especially on

0: AI, which is really a big issue in France as in the rest of the world. So I would say that each candidate wants to be associated with the figure of Leo, even if it is more strong on the right side of the political field. I am close to the church where Leo is supposed to arrive in, so you can hear the music in the phone.
1: Yes. How much, though, is France still haunted by the sexual abuse scandal? Pope Leo has made a very strong apology. And he met many victims of clerical sexual abuse, but it was a vast problem. I think 330,000 people molested over the course of 70 years. How much of a does this still haunt France?
0: The meeting with the survivors and Leo was very important, and survivors were really happy of their meeting with Leo. They felt to be listened to, and Pope Leo said the problem of sexual abuse was systemic in the church, which was very important to the survivors, and which is very important for the following up the decisions and to encourage the French Catholic Church to continue his work on reparation and prevention of sexual abuse.
1: Charles Mercier of the School of Advanced Studies in Paris. And that's it for this episode. Now, before we go, Radio National's Top 100 Australian Books closes on Thursday evening. And after wrestling between D.H. Lawrence's Kangaroo, I know he's an English writer, but it's a very Australian book, and Morris West's classic, The Shoes of the Fisherman, all about Vatican intrigue, I've gone with Morris West. A namesake, but no relation. You can still get your last-minute nomination in for your favourite book. Go to Radio National's homepage, the Top 100 Australian Books Countdown. Next week, a look at a group of mustachioed preachers who are tapping into the disillusionment of young men, but their answers are radical and unnerving.
2: 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People are disoriented by that. And so they're tapping into some of that anxiety. 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
1: 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Thanks to producer Mandy Roberts and engineer Simon Branthwaite. I'm Andrew West. 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
9: It's coming up to 7 o'clock on ABC Radio National. This is Tracy Holmes filling in for Julian Morrow on Sunday Extra. Today on the show, after 18 years of just doing it, sportswear mega brand Nike has lost its share market blue chip status. What's happened? I'll ask Hans Vesterbeek, Professor of Sport, Business and AI at Victoria University. And we'll also hear from the author of a new biography on Professor Stephen Hawking, drawing on massive archives. After the news.

0: ABC News with Melanie Scott. The driver of a car that allegedly struck and injured 10 people in Newcastle yesterday is due to front court today. Tamsin Buckle reports.
1: Police say the 18-year-old P-plater has been charged with several counts of dangerous and negligent driving. It's alleged he crashed a car into a crowd at the Newcastle Knights Grand Final procession on Newcastle Link Road around 9:30am yesterday. 10 people were treated by paramedics and taken to hospital. A 5-year-old girl remains in a critical but stable condition, while 4 others are in a stable condition and another 4 have been released from hospital. 2 male passengers who were in the car weren't injured.
0: The UAE's Prosecutor General says the investigation into an incident on a Fly Dubai plane has revealed that the co-pilot attacked the pilot with a tool kept in the cockpit known as a crash axe. Tim Wharton reports.
2: The UAE's Prosecutor General has revealed new details about the alleged hijacking of a flight from Dubai to Israel. The alleged attacker, a co-pilot who stabbed the pilot, Smit Makhshar, has been identified as an Omani national by the name of Haman Al-Hamani. It's claimed he used a crash axe, a tool kept in the cockpit, to stab the pilot. The captain, who's been hailed a hero and is recovering in hospital, managed to unlock the cockpit door and allow passengers to take control of the plane. The UAE prosecutor says the co-pilot tried to take control of the plane in what he called a terrorist operation. A review of safety regulations regarding the locking of cockpit doors is also underway.
0: The head of Tennessee's prison system, Frank Strada, is resigning days after the failed execution of American woman Krista Pike, who was on death row. The BBC's Sean Dilley reports.
3: Krista Pike was 18 when she and her boyfriend tortured and killed classmate Colleen Slemmer. She spent more than 30 years behind bars after becoming the youngest woman to be sentenced to death. A last-minute reprieve was overturned by the US Supreme Court, but the execution failed after 2 unsuccessful attempts by state workers to administer lethal doses of pentobarbital. Ms. Pike's lawyers said they believe the drug was injected wholly or partly into her body rather than into her bloodstream. They say the 50-year-old is now in a coma in hospital.
0: Houthi officials who control Yemen's capital city, Sana'a, say it has been hit by 26 Saudi airstrikes, while in Saudi Arabia, an oil refinery has been attacked. The BBC's Paul Moss has more.
4: It was in July that fighting reignited between the Houthis, who are aligned with Iran, and Saudi Arabia, which backs the official government of Yemen. Then on Thursday, the Houthis for the first time said the capital, Sana'a, had been attacked by Saudi aircraft. And now they've reported an even bigger strike. But Saudi Arabia also seems to have been hit, with smoke and flames apparently billowing from an Aramco oil facility. Aramco is majority owned by the Saudi state, so it represents a symbolic as well as strategic target.
0: Almost 200 people in the Russian region of Irkutsk have been placed under medical observation after the death of a lab technician who's reported to have died of pneumonic plague. Here's more with the BBC's Sasha Schlichter.
5: The only official confirmation that plague was the cause came from the head of Buryatia, a republic sharing the giant Lake Baikal with Russia's Irkutsk region where the death occurred. But he dismissed reports that 28-year-old Daria Shapilova may have got infected while on a business trip to Buryatia. He said she never went there. It's looking more likely she had broken a test tube containing the plague pathogen at her lab. According to the Irkutsk governor, the nearly 200 people she'd been in contact with and have since been hospitalized have all tested negative to pneumonic plague. The previous case of plague in Russia was 10 years ago in Altai near Kazakhstan when a young boy got infected while cutting up a marmot.
0: The Bureau of Meteorology is urging people to be cautious around floodwater following days of wet weather across Victoria. Mount Cowley in the Otways received 160 millimetres of rain in the 24 hours to 5 o'clock last night, with significant totals also seen in parts of West and South Gippsland. The Bureau says locations including Lawn, Lakes Entrance and Horsham Airport broke records for their wettest October days over Friday and Saturday. Meteorologist Ursula Connor says the rain is expected to ease across most of the state today, but there's potential for floods.
6: As we move into the coming days, we'll likely tend to more riverine risk of flooding rather than the flash flooding that we have seen over the past few days. So it's important to stay up to date of any.
0: Emergency crews are this morning responding to multiple incidents after wild storms ripped through New South Wales and Sydney late yesterday. The State Emergency Service received dozens of calls for help while thousands of homes lost power. At Ulladulla on the south coast, a tornado tore through the CBD, ripping roofs from properties and bringing down trees and power lines. Fire and Rescue New South Wales says central Sydney and surrounding suburbs were also hit hard, with damage to buildings and other hazards. Storms caused flight disruptions at Sydney Airport, and airport spokesman delays were experienced and continued throughout the evening. The Victorian government has promised to reverse course on land tax if it's elected, scrapping changes it made to the threshold in 2023. Georgia Lenton-Williams has more.
7: Under the changes in 2023, the threshold for paying land tax was lowered from a site value of $300,000 to $50,000, meaning 250,000 more Victorians were subject to the tax. Today, the government has vowed to roll back that change if it wins the November election. The government says the proposed changes would be implemented progressively over several years, with the threshold increasing by $25,000 a year. The changes will cost $230 million over 5 years, which the government says it will pay for by consolidating the government car fleet and delaying level crossing removals.
0: The Victorian opposition is promising to halve elective surgery wait lists by shifting public patients into the private system. The $1.2 billion program will be funded by winding up the state's investment fund and is based on a similar scheme in Queensland. The elective surgery wait list has continued to climb over the past year, with more than 68,000 Victorian patients still waiting for a procedure in June. Opposition leader Jess Wilson says it will ensure Victorians get access to surgery sooner.
8: The program will deliver an extra 25,000 surgeries a year. Procedures such as hip and knee replacements, gynecological cataracts, colonoscopies will be the focus of this program.
0: A former research boss at Queensland's Peak Cancer Charity has alleged she was wrongfully dismissed amid disputes with the chief executive. Investigative reporter Liam Walsh has the story.
9: In a Federal Circuit Court lawsuit, Cancer Council Queensland's former research director Sandy Hayes alleges she was bullied by Chief Executive Matt Gardner and ultimately sacked. The council and Mr. Gardner are defending the lawsuit. Their defence says an investigation found no wrongdoing against Mr. Gardner and the two could not work together. The lawsuit follows reports of internal unrest at the organisation last year. Cancer Council Queensland says staff turnover is falling while services and its financial performance have improved.
0: Protests are spreading across Spain over the housing crisis after Parliament rejected emergency tenancy laws. The government wanted stronger renter protections, including limits on evictions and investor purchases. Following the defeat, Prime Minister Pedro Sanchez is reportedly considering a snap election. Germany's president claims his country's democracy is being threatened by extremists spreading disinformation. He says the country risks repeating the division seen during pre-Second World War Weimar Republic, which saw Adolf Hitler rise to power. President Frank-Walter Steinmeier says the disinformation campaign is being concocted by Kremlin trolls, German far-right extremists and delusional left-wing authoritarian figures.
10: To those who now want to drive a wedge between us once again, we are against new walls in our minds. We are not strangers to one another. We belong together and we will remain together.
0: Now with sport, here's Chris Mitchell.
11: It's NRL Grand Final day with the Sydney Roosters taking on the Newcastle Knights tonight. The Knights have come from wooden spooners last season to seventh spot to qualify for their first Grand Final since 2001 and are chasing just the third premiership in their club history. Coach Justin Holbrook says his players can handle the pressure.
12: There's only two teams that can be playing in it and we're one of them, so is it overwhelming? Not at all.
11: The Roosters are into their first decider since 2019 and will look to add a 16th premiership. Benaiah Iolu has joined the interchange bench after Connor Watson was ruled out for concussion. Coach Trent Robinson says it's been tough on his player.
13: Ultimately, it came down to protocol and we stand by that.
11: Before that match, the Sydney Roosters and the Brisbane Broncos meet up for an NRLW Grand Final rematch. The Cairns Taipans have upset Melbourne United in the National Basketball League, winning by 12 points at the John Cain Arena. The Australian tennis player Alex de Minaur has progressed to the quarter.

0: It's 7:10 on Sunday, the 4th of October. Hello, I'm Tracy Holmes, filling in for Julian Morrow. Welcome to Sunday Extra. On the program today, Major General James Cowan, CEO of the HALO Trust, the charity dedicated to clearing landmines from war zones, will join us. They've just announced the completion of the demining program in Kosovo. We'll find out what was involved in clearing the region and how they did it. I'll also be joined by historian Lynette Ramsey-Silver, also known as the History Detective, who's dedicated 30 years to researching what happened to the Australian soldiers killed on the Sandakan death marches. She's just published a new book on what she believes is evidence of a failed rescue mission and subsequent cover-up. We'll also have Sunday Intrigue with International Intrigue's Jeremy Dicker. And on The Year That Made Me, my guest is Dr. Anya Ewell, scholar, footballer, model, community advocate and an entrepreneur I'm sure will make you smile with her positive approach to life. When the Kosovo War ended in 1999, families returning to their homes found their fields and gardens littered with landmines and cluster bombs. The demining charity, HALO Trust, was one of the first organisations on the scene at the end of the conflict. And now, after 27 years, they've announced the completion of their landmine clearance program. Major General James Cowan is the CEO of the HALO Trust and joins us on Sunday Extra this morning. How are you, James?
1: I'm very well. Good morning, Tracy. Nice to hear you.
0: Yeah, thanks so much for joining us. Congratulations on what you and the HALO Trust have done in Kosovo. Can you give us a bit of background on HALO and how it operates?
1: Yeah, thanks. Well, HALO is the world's largest landmine clearance charity. We started in Afghanistan in 1988, and we've now grown to 32 countries, and we employ about 10,000 people around the world. And what we do is very straightforward. We save life by removing landmines and other explosive devices. So things like drones or cluster munitions or improvised explosive devices. And we make the land safe so that people can come home, economies can thrive, children can go to school, hospitals can open, travellers can access roads safely, and we protect the natural environment. So it's more than just the clearance of the landmine. It's actually a far broader good that we bring, I hope, to all countries.
0: Yeah, absolutely. Really turning things around. And we'll talk a little bit about that later. But how soon after the war ended did the HALO Trust arrive in Kosovo? And how were those first few days spent as the group kind of took stock about the challenge ahead?
1: Well, we came in very soon after the end of the conflict, and it's very much part of our ethos. Dangerous work in dangerous places. And we wanted to help the people of Kosovo. What had happened in Kosovo is that the Serbian government had indulged in really nothing short of genocide, and vast numbers of people, 800,000 of them in a really quite small population, had been displaced. They'd been forced over the border into Macedonia. And the Serbians had then protected their gain by laying lots of landmines. And those landmines are basically plastic, hermetically sealed devices that were designed to keep out NATO. But actually what they did was they stayed in the ground. And of course, instead of killing soldiers, they were killing and maiming innocent civilians, often children.
0: And so we're talking about these cluster bombs and landmines. I can't even imagine how the process begins to go in, locate them, and then start to remove them. Can you take us through some of that process?
1: Yeah, I mean, you've mentioned cluster munitions as well. So this wasn't just the Serbians defending their gain in Kosovo, but NATO, of course, using cluster munitions as part of their air war against the Serbian military. So we're dealing with two different sorts of problem. The way we dealt with it really is sequential. First of all, we come in, we talk to communities, and we establish from communities where the problem is. Often people know where a minefield is, or they'll understand where there was a cluster munition strike, and they'll tell us. But sometimes their information is a bit wrong, so we will then do what we call a technical survey to establish very precisely the location of the contamination. And once we've done that and we've got a very clear understanding of the problem, then we start the process of clearance. And what HALO does is to recruit local people. We don't bring in lots of expensive people from the West. We like to hire locally. We like to empower local people, men and women, give them jobs, give them the training. And we're very, very careful about the training because it's extremely dangerous work and we need to give them the highest possible means of making their land safe without harming them. So that process has been going, but it's painstaking work. And the truth is it took a great many years to do. But I think that's part of our ethos. You know, I mean, many people talk about exit strategies. Well, we talk about finishing. We want to finish the job. We won't leave a country until the job is done and the landmines have gone.
0: How do you know when the job is done?
1: Well, that's a really good question because it's a little bit like, I don't know, you know, mining gold. How do you know when the last trace of gold has finally gone? And of course, probably you never will get the last bit of gold out of the ground. There always will be some trace, but there comes a point where it's so remote and so small in volume that it isn't worth getting out. And that's true also of landmines. We have got just about the very last landmine out of the ground in Kosovo, but I'm not going to say there isn't a few up a hill somewhere, miles from anywhere. And of course, what we try and do is make sure that we equip the local national authorities so they can deal with just any residual contamination that might show up. But there won't be very much of it because we have other priorities elsewhere in the world. I mean, we're, you know, I'm going to Ukraine on very shortly and been in Syria, been in Afghanistan. There's many other countries where our work is needed. But it's a source of real pride that after all this time, we've got Kosovo clear of those landmines.
0: And the difference that makes then when you look at the country itself, and I don't mean the physical look of the country, but all of those things that you mentioned a little earlier about how it transforms life for the people, the economy, what they can then imagine for their future.
1: Yeah, I mean, let me give you a few examples. You know, a country that has landmines or cluster munitions can't grow its economy. No one's going to have the confidence to invest in it. And yet the Kosovo economy is now worth more than $14 billion US dollars a year. Life expectancy is now 78 years. That's pretty much the European average. We have got particular parts of Kosovo cleared. So let's take the airport at Pristina, the capital. 5 million passengers coming through that airport every year. I mean, that airport was completely covered in landmines and cluster munitions. Roads, the main motorway through Kosovo, you know, that couldn't have been built without us clearing the landmines. And then tourism. You know, Kosovo is an incredibly beautiful place, most wonderful mountains, but up in a place called Peja, very, very considerable landmine contamination up on the mountain trails, which was putting off tourists and would have killed or maimed them if they'd come. So we've cleared those mountain trails and made it possible for tourism to flourish, bringing in 150,000 visitors a year. That's the kind of economic benefit that we're talking about here, and it's completely transformed Kosovo.
0: You mentioned there's work to do in Ukraine. It's estimated about a quarter of its territory is under risk of contamination from landmines. But it's not only Ukraine. Some of the worst places in the world include Afghanistan, which you mentioned, Cambodia, Ethiopia, Western Sahara, among many others. What are the lessons that HALO has learned from Kosovo that are useful to apply in other places? Or is each category unique? Is each country unique?
1: Well, each country is in its own way unique because the circumstances are very different. I mean, the obvious thing that's different between Ukraine and Kosovo is just the sheer scale of Ukraine. I mean, Ukraine is vastly larger, and that's the great sadness, is that that incredibly fertile country with all its wonderful capacity to produce grain is now inhibited by the presence of landmines. And we are working very quickly to try and deal with it. I think what's changed from Kosovo is technology. We're now using drones, we're using artificial intelligence, we're using new detection systems like 3D scanning, we're using this wonderful new technology, magnetic resonance. These things weren't available to us when we went into Kosovo, but they are now. And we're constantly pushing the boundaries of what's possible with technology. And that's allowing us to accelerate the speed of clearance threefold. And what I need now is to find donors and supporters willing to help us do this work, because we're living in a world in which over 60 countries are now in conflict. And it's the tail of conflict that really matters. You know, the war ends, but the problem persists many, many decades after the event. And statistics show that countries that don't recover quickly from conflict go back into conflict. And we managed to stop that happening in Kosovo. But there are too many other countries in the world, and you've just mentioned a few of them. But let me mention some others like Sudan, where they are incredibly fragile and they need help immediately, right now, with clearing this problem.
0: Do you imagine a time when we won't need to be addressing this problem? I mean, we hear a lot about the fact that war is changing, the way war is fought. Do you think landmines will become, it's a terrible word to use, but unfashionable, something that is not used in wartime?
1: Well, the nice thing about our work is that we can actually put the problem in the rearview mirror, because a war that's ended, let's take Zimbabwe, for instance. We will be at the point soon where there will be no more landmines in Zimbabwe. The same will be true for Sri Lanka. We previously achieved that in Mozambique. We can do this, and Kosovo is a wonderful example. But there will be countries where war persists, and I do think the landmine will continue to be, sadly, a very cheap and affordable and quite brutal solution for countries that want to use them. However, war moves on, and we're increasingly seeing the use of drones. And I think that what people should now be extremely aware of and concerned about is the possibility of the marriage of artificial intelligence with swarm technology, in which drones are autonomous. They're produced in not hundreds, but thousands, maybe even tens of thousands. And this becomes the new way of war. And at that point, you're going to have some of those drones will find a target, but probably 80, 90% will fall to the ground unexploded, just like a cluster munition. And that will become the new problem. So war always changes. I don't see landmines going away, but I do think new problems, new challenges are coming very fast that we need to address.
0: Well, we'll address those at another time. But for now, congratulations again on what you've achieved in Kosovo. Thanks for your time, James.
1: Thank you so much, Tracy. Nice to talk.
0: Major General James Cowan is the CEO of the HALO Trust. Nike might be the largest sportswear brand in the world, but earlier this month, the iconic American company fell off the S&P 100 after a solid 18-year run and a 78% drop in share price since 2021. The loss of the brand's blue-chip status indicates that its prestige is slipping, along with its customer base. So where did Nike stumble, and can it recover? Hans Vesterbeek is Professor of Sport, Business and AI at Victoria University. Hans, welcome to Sunday Extra.
2: Thanks for having me, Tracy.
0: Before getting into what went wrong, and I need to stress, it is still the most successful sportswear company on the planet, but what was it that made Nike such a powerful global icon before this recent slide?
2: Yeah, I think if we go all the way back to its foundation, Nike and its founding CEO really understood that it wasn't about the actual product. It was about the story that surrounded the product. And Nike became a massive brand on the back of linking the product to achievement, to performance, to iconic and bit irreverent athletes. And I think, you know, the whole story about the slump in share price is probably a little bit related to losing touch with its foundation principles in many ways.
0: We'll come back to that. We all know a little bit about what marketing is, but not many understand it with the depth that you have. So tell us about the Just Do It slogan and why it resonated so strongly and broadly for so long.
2: Yeah, I think, you know, what's in three words? You can almost ask that question. And I think the marketing brilliance that made Nike the most powerful and sizable sporting goods company in the world was because it actually activated its marketing through its marketing campaigns. Just Do It basically says what the product is asking you to do. So in its very simplicity, it captures everything that Nike is about. It basically moves and invites the customer to not only use its product, but it's a much wider context in which that marketing slogan became so successful, because it was backed up by athletes who, you know, were behaving in a way that was not completely within the lines of expectations. You know, the likes of John McEnroe, for example, on a tennis court where he was very single-minded about how the game not only should be played, but also, you know, against the established principles, culture, and authority of the sport of tennis, and even you know, towards the officials, telling people that this is the way that you play the game. And Nike has you know, provided tens of such examples, you know, sticking very close to the athletes who are using using its product and transferring that in marketing slogans. Just Do It is probably the best expression of the most successful marketing slogan in the world of sporting goods, if you like.
0: Mm. Well, we know that its share price peaked in 2021 at about $165, and a number of factors have been cited as the reason for Nike's decline, and you referred to one of those earlier. So first, let's speak about the perception of the brand as being too progressive or woke after one ad campaign in particular, the Kaepernick campaign, and the reaction from the then US President Donald Trump, who was in his first term.
2: Yeah, and I think, I mean, if you put a timeline under that particular campaign and the movement of the share price, it actually shows that it took another 3 years before the share price peaked. As a matter of fact, 3 weeks after the launch of the campaign, online sales were up double digits. So, you know, I don't think you can connect, certainly not the Kaepernick campaign, was one where Nike just chose to take up a particular position.
0: And that was the take the knee campaign, basically, which then caught on in other parts of the world.
2: Exactly, yeah. And in many ways, I think Nike stayed very close to its foundation principles in that it backed and supported athletes who had a very strong view about things in the world. And in this case, obviously, it was about, you know, a race, ethnicity. But in many other occasions, Nike also backed athletes from different perspectives, different principles, different attitudes. And I think in this case also, it was more a political issue with a president who, you know, obviously had and still has different views about the world. I would argue that that campaign and for campaigns in the future, if Nike were to go closer to those type of principles again, it's actually what Nike lost in the years that followed and in the years that came after its share price peaked.
0: That's interesting, because I know the campaign won an Emmy for Outstanding Commercial, and as you say, that's it went on to have its share price peaking. So why then are some pointing to that as part of the brand's decline? Is that just the lens that they're applying to this story?
2: Yeah, I think, I mean, if you separate the narratives and people always are looking for reasons why something works and why something doesn't. But the business case to the decline of the share price, and you already mentioned in your intro that it's still the biggest sporting company or sporting goods company in the world. Revenues have have declined slightly, but the value, you know, the prospect that people feel in terms of buying the shares is really what made the value plummet. It is not so much the business of Nike itself that has declined in the same way as the share price has tanked. They just lost their soul, and that is not to be pinned on one or the other CEO. It is a slight decline or loss of purpose that the executive and those surrounding the executive have experienced, and they're really trying to find back their core, their essence, their purpose, and it already shows in going back to sport. Their sport business, their core business is coming back, but you know, China, for example, was and is an incredibly important part of their growth strategy. China is still tanking, and they made a decision, for example, to after the pandemic to go direct to customer, to really increase their online business, to pull away from retail stores, and pull away from shelf space in stores. I think that's where they really have missed the mark. Other brands moved in, were introducing their new brands. Many new brands as well were introduced to customers through retail, in stores where could people see and feel. If you go online, it's not an exploration. You go online because you already know that you may want to buy that particular product. And I think they miscalculated there. The people buying online were Nike customers already. But you have those beautiful retail stores to introduce people to your product. And I think that's where they may miss the mark massively, and where they are repairing their business. But it will take some time to do that.
0: Mm. You mentioned China there, and we know that in the world of sport, athletes will always tell you the hardest place to be is at the top because everyone else is chasing you and you've got to try and find a strategy that is going to keep you there. One of the other factors, of course, is that China has its own brands now. One of them that has replaced Nike in China, they also sponsor the hugely successful American-Chinese Winter Olympic superstar Eileen Gu. Do you think Chinese brands will ever pose a threat outside of China?
2: For sure. I mean, the big benefit that the Chinese brands have in terms of building their foundations is this massive domestic market they have. So in terms of creating the resources that you need in order to expand globally and enter other territories is a benefit that the Chinese brands have over many other brands, and in a funny way, that's how Nike grew themselves with their massive domestic market in the US. And this sounds quite expected in a way. If a marketing professor says that marketing will solve all problems, but I do think that a really good marketing strategy for Chinese brands, and they can definitely do that, combined with the new technologies, really smart data-driven consumer behavior engaged marketing, will allow any brand, and including the Chinese brands, to start capturing market share outside their domestic marketplace. So
0: Hans,
2: I've got
0: a time frame, so I'm very sorry about that. But it's been fascinating talking to you, and I really appreciate your time this morning.
2: Thanks for having me, Tracy. All the best.
0: Hans Vesterbeek, Professor of Sport, Business and AI at Victoria University. You might think you know the story of Stephen Hawking, from his diagnosis of motor neurone disease in his early 20s to his groundbreaking scientific discoveries that saw him rise to global celebrity status. But 8 years after his death comes the release of Hawking's first authorised biography, called Hawking, His Life and Work, revealing many new shades in a totally refreshing way. Author Graham Farmelow was given unprecedented access to previously unseen family documents and spent 6 years working tirelessly on the biography that, in his own words, practically broke me. Graham joins us this morning on Sunday Extra. Graham, how are you?
3: Very well, Tracy. Thank you very much.
0: Well, I hope you've recovered from that feeling of feeling practically broke.
3: Yes, I have. Thank you. I fully recovered from that.
0: Very good. What was in the new material that the Hawking family gave you access to?
3: Well, the most important thing for me was that it gave really vivid first-hand accounts of the events that are casually referred to and are therefore sort of rather hazy. You know, the idea of him getting diagnosis and his family being a bit broken. But when you see the diaries, you see it unfold day by day. And his father kept this remarkable diary. I think it was up, getting on for 60 years worth. And when I saw the kind of information that he was dispensing, the sheer shock of having to come to terms with Stephen's first diagnosis and then his motor neurone disease prognosis and all that, it's like having gone from black and white to colour. And likewise, Stephen's mother, you see, she's a terrific writer, and you see very vividly how this, in her words, almost killed her, this notion that her beloved first son was going to have a potentially great career snuffed out. So, as I said, it basically enabled me to write with a detail and sensitivity, I hope, that was never available before.
0: Now, I believe that you had an absolute heap to go through and to sort through. When you think back now, were there any particular documents that really shocked you, that made you think, oh my gosh, I've totally had to rethink the way I viewed this man?
3: Well, I would say when you see what he was going through in terms of a day-by-day story, this young man, right, who went to hospital in sufferance, he didn't want to go, right, being told he had 2 or 3 years. In fact, he wasn't told he had 2 or 3 years to live. He basically overheard it from his parents' conversations. His parents basically weren't even sharing the prognosis because his father did not want Stephen's mother to actually see the photographs and to read what the textbooks were saying. But Stephen carried on, and you see in great detail how he was basically determined to carry on whatever. And it's a thrilling experience. I can't say it's pleasant because the guy thought he was going to die, but thrilling for a biographer, mindful of the fact that Stephen prevailed over that motor neuron disease for more than 55 years after the neurologist's estimate. I mean, it's a quite phenomenal achievement.
0: You had the blessing of the Hawking family to write the biography, yeah, but you don't shy away from the difficult aspects of his life and character. What was the agreement that you had with the family? Did they push back on any of those sorts of less favourable content ideas?
3: Well, I had complete editorial freedom, and I wanted to present Stephen as a human being, as people really perceived him to be, who knew him, not just his family, but his friends and his colleagues. Most of them absolutely loved him, I should say that. They had huge admiration for him, and he was very definitely seen as a singular human being. So I was able to write about those things, I hope in a sensitive way, because, as I say, you have a person here who really was living in such a way that he could be dead in a month's time. He really did live with that proximity to death. And this led to some, you know, very determined behaviour. And it did occasionally upset people. That is perfectly true. But nonetheless, I think we get a picture of him not as a saint, but as someone better than that, as a human being.
0: Well, Hawking's sister Mary described Stephen as one of the most self-centred people she'd ever met. Did others share that impression, or was she in a small group?
3: Yes, he certainly was a selfish child. I might say their father, Frank Hawking, was worried about the way Stephen was bullying her as a little boy. Now, I'm not going to get into the psychology of that because I'm not a psychologist specialising in that area. But you read in Frank's diaries just how much Stephen resented this intrusion into his life of this new baby. And Stephen did become a rather self-centred child. Stephen said, actually, on the BBC programme Desert Island Discs, that he needed to be very driven and self-centred in order to go through these terrible barriers that nature had set him. He wasn't one of these people held back and said, no, it's fine, I'm fine. He was actually quite demanding. And after he became very well known, he became, I think it's fair to say, even more self-centred. But let me just say, he wasn't one of these people who would universally be regarded as somebody completely egotistical. The overwhelming majority of people I spoke to, his carers, his colleagues, found him a very generous human being. I really do think that's a fair summary. Mm. But when he was dealing with his MND, he was the boss. He chose his doctors carefully. He listened carefully, but he pushed back. He was very, very headstrong in a way that is quite surprising when you actually see it.
0: Tell us the story of Andrew Farley, if you could, and how that fits in with your understanding of Hawking's character.
3: Well, that was the one example I know of where Stephen could not tolerate a technical argument that was made by a student, namely that information was not lost in black holes, these cosmic objects that Stephen illuminated so well. And what we've heard from interviews by participants is that Stephen tried to get that student delisted. He wasn't successful. But that was an extreme case. I must say, I couldn't get anyone in the Cambridge department to give me any documents about this, but I had to put it in because there were two witnesses. And that student, incidentally, did graduate, so it had some kind of good ending. But that was the most extreme example. And I must say, every other student I've spoken to of Stephen's gives him 5 stars, right? He invested very heavily in his students because, remember, from about 1975, he couldn't hold a pen. He couldn't write calculations down. So he was doing these very difficult calculations and deductions in his head, and he needed students to do some of the calculations. The guy was sitting in his chair and asking students to help him and then having to check the students' calculations and what have you. And as I say, virtually the whole corpus of those students said that he gave them an enormous amount of time and help and support. And that, I hope, comes across in the book.
0: All right. Well, we'll make sure we underline that just to let the listeners know that this was an unusual criticism of him. Most people felt that they worked very well with him and he was very giving of his time.
3: On his 60th birthday, virtually all his students sang a song to him, lyrics about what a diamond geezer Stephen is, you know. So very clear from those celebrations that he was held in very high esteem.
0: Now, usually when we hear about somebody being obsessed with winning the Nobel Prize, we think about President Donald Trump. But actually, Hawking had an obsession with it as well, didn't he?
3: He did. He did. I must say on this one, I tried to express both points of view, but I met virtually all his peers right at the frontiers of theoretical physics. And I actually haven't met any one of those peers who has said anything other than that for his discovery that black holes aren't entirely black, but that they radiate continuously, and he showed that by applying quantum theory, that's the theory of the very small, to black holes, that discovery was worthy of a Nobel Prize. I must say, he didn't actually know about this, but this was evident from documents that I tracked down. He began to get his first nominations within about a year of doing the calculation. I mean, it was that radical a discovery, and dozens more went in. But he didn't get it. And the reason I think most people accept is that the Nobel committees for theorists, they want a clear demonstration that a phenomenon that's discovered has been demonstrated experimentally. Now, this is a difficulty, really, right? Because certainly in the last few years, we now are certain that black holes exist, right? But seeing that radiation, actually observing it, is incredibly difficult. It's very weak radiation, right? So they didn't budge on it. And that left Stephen very disappointed with the fact that he didn't get the most prestigious prize in physics. I must say, he did take it to extreme lengths. He mentioned it a lot. But as I said, the other side of the coin is he definitely is of that quality as a scientist.
0: Mm. There seems to be a point where Hawking's scientific theories became more speculative, some even proven wrong. As a physicist yourself, how do you frame the difference between Hawking's early and later work? And is there this idea that you have to be comfortable with, in fact, getting some things wrong in order to be able to explore, you know, the unknown ether?
3: That's right. That's a very good way of putting that question. From about 1965, right, for, what was it, about 12 years, he had a golden touch. Almost everything he was touching was very productive. But as happens to all theorists, from decent but not brilliant theoretical physicists right up to Albert Einstein, it's really quite rare that past the age of, say, 50 or so, for most theorists, their creativity and originality does tend to fall. That's just human. Einstein said, I think he was 50 when he said that his greatest years he knew were behind him, but he was still determined to continue. And that was also true of Stephen. After about 1982, so what was he then? About 40, he was still determined to work at the forefront. And that is something I hadn't fully realized. He did not strike this sometimes rather awkward pose of physicists who achieve a certain seniority in the field of saying, oh, when I was around, everything was great, and now it's lost its way, and all these young people don't know what they're doing. Believe me, that's more common than you might think.
0: Oh, no, Stephen, I believe you, don't worry.
3: Yeah, Stephen did not do that. He was very respectful of other scientists. For example, the scientists working on string theory. Now, Stephen didn't make any contribution to that field, but he revered the people who discovered that theory and developed it. And Stephen tried to develop it in the field where he was a real expert in cosmology. He got students doing their PhD in the field and so on. And I find that very refreshing. He was one of the world's great scientists. There's no question about that among the cognoscenti. But after the age of 40, he, like virtually everybody else, goes into a quieter lane, so to speak, and is applying the work of others and looking at the big ideas suggested at the forefront. And to me, doing that until within a few months of his death just shows what a determined character he was.
0: Well, you've given us a fantastic picture just in the few short moments you've spent with us. So what I can do is tell people to go away and read the book to get a more complete picture. But Graham, thank you so much for your time today.
3: My pleasure, Tracy.
0: Graham Farmelow is a former physics professor, science communicator and author of Hawking, His Life and Work. Well, it's the first Sunday of October, and that means it's time for Sunday Intrigue, our regular chat with Jeremy Dicker, former diplomat, now managing editor of International Intrigue. As always, we'll look back at a story you might have missed and cast ahead to an event happening this month. Jeremy, welcome back.
4: Thanks for having me.
0: Now, last Sunday, Swiss voters rejected a proposal that would have enshrined a rigid version of neutrality in the country's federal constitution. And I do remember a Finnish president who once said, there are as many kinds of neutrality as there are neutral states. What exactly was the question on the Swiss ballot?
4: Yeah, probably a lot of us just day to day think of neutrality as like a binary, you just switch it on or off. But the truth is, it's a little bit more complicated than that. And really, you could say the question on the ballot was, should we make Switzerland even more neutral? But I mean, how do you even measure neutrality? I think the Swiss definition is actually the same definition under international law. It's actually really simple. Basically, it's four rules that Switzerland promises it's going to abide by. So it's not going to attack others. It's not going to let anyone attack others from Swiss turf. Not going to give arms to others to attack others. And the fourth one is saying, and let's not get into mutual defense alliances that will make those first three rules tough to uphold. So those are the only four rules that really define Swiss neutrality. Everything else is up for the government of the day. And that is a lot. I mean, the circumstances, the political choices, the sentiment of the people, that can really significantly shift the way Switzerland behaves and acts. So then, you know, what were the specific changes up for grabs to make Switzerland even more neutral? It was basically two things. One was, let's no longer ever again do non-UN sanctions. That's really targeting the fact that Switzerland did adopt a whole bunch of EU sanctions against Russia. The second thing on the referendum ballot was really, you know, we already don't do mutual defense alliances, but let's not even cooperate with those kinds of alliances. And so that's really targeting what is, you know, quiet and civilian peacetime coordination with the EU and NATO, even though Switzerland is not a member of either. So those are the two things on the ballot. It was a pretty fascinating referendum campaign to watch, and it was partly driven by one guy, a sort of wealthy 85-year-old stalwart of the Swiss People's Party, this kind of traditionalist conservative party, which is now, last time I checked, Switzerland's largest party, only 30% though. You know, Switzerland's got this incredible direct approach to democracy where anyone can muster 100,000 signatures and then the rest of the country has to trudge off to the ballot to participate in a referendum. So he did it and everyone goes off to vote. And, you know, he basically was arguing that those sanctions that Switzerland adopted against Russia, the coordination with NATO and with EU, he's arguing that's breaching Switzerland's traditional neutrality, making Switzerland less safe and less trusted as a negotiator. Interestingly, I think counterintuitively and maybe ham-fistedly, Russia itself was out there openly backing the referendum. And so you can imagine how the rest of the country reacted to that, basically painting it as a sort of pro-Russia referendum. And that's, you know, one of the ways that the many, many opponents came out and campaigned against it.
0: Yeah, just explain how Russia would have benefited from this. And I think the other factor to mention here is that unlike most Swiss referendums, which seem to happen every other week, there's been a great deal of international interest in this one because of the points that you raised earlier. So what was Moscow hoping for if it got up?
4: So saying, let's only do UN sanctions, which is what the referendum was saying, that sounds fine, right? Everyone thinks, well, that makes sense. Let's just keep it to the UN. But the problem is that Russia is a permanent member of the UN Security Council, and it just casually vetoes anything it doesn't like. It obviously came out and campaigned against it.
0: Yeah, just explain how Russia would have benefited from this. And I think the other factor to mention here is that unlike most Swiss referendums, which seem to happen every other week, there's been a great deal of international interest in this one because of the points that you raised earlier. So what was Moscow hoping for if it got up?
4: So saying, let's only do UN sanctions, which is what the referendum was saying, that sounds fine, right? Everyone thinks, well, that makes sense. Let's just keep it to the UN. But the problem is that Russia is a permanent member of the UN Security Council, and it just casually vetoes anything it doesn't like. It obviously

0: veto over Swiss policy. Because basically by saying we're only going to do UN sanctions, we're basically saying we're going to allow Russia to decide what sanctions we can and can't do. So understandably, Russia was hoping that this referendum would pass because, you know, Switzerland has long been and continues to be a major financial center. And, you know, getting these brutal, painful sanctions that are, I think, effective in isolating and imposing costs on Putin for the invasion he's been mounting against Ukraine, getting Switzerland to back out of those sanctions would be a real win for Putin and his war. So, I mean, that's the main reason why he was backing it. But it was just so ham-fisted that you can just, you know, that's not going to play well in any free Western democracy to have the Kremlin coming out and openly participating in that kind of vote. You almost didn't need an opposition campaign when you've got that kind of ham-fisted diplomacy out of the Kremlin. But the opponents were pointing out that, like, these four basic rules of Swiss neutrality, they've worked. They've kept Switzerland out of any wars for two centuries. They've protected Switzerland as this kind of trusted broker. They're the ones that go and talk to Cuba or go and talk to North Korea, and everyone kind of more or less accepts that's the right role for them. So really, they were saying tightening these rules, those four rules that have kept us safe all this time, tightening those rules, it's not going to make Swiss safer. It's just going to narrow the Swiss government's options as we kind of hurtle into a more volatile, unpredictable Europe with Russia kind of banging on the door. And so in the end, I mean, everyone said the measure was going to lose. And, you know, I think it lost even worse than I would have guessed. Basically, not only did it lose 70-30 in the popular vote, it also lost across all 26 of Switzerland's cantons. And so it lost the double majority for a referendum. You need majority of people across a majority of cantons, and it just completely failed on both fronts. The interesting thing about it, though, Tracy, I loved how one of the Swiss ministers came out and said this was not a vote about Swiss neutrality or a vote against Swiss neutrality. We were neutral yesterday. We're still neutral today, and we're neutral tomorrow. It was really a vote on whether we tighten the government's options within that policy of neutrality. And so, yeah, the folks in Switzerland have said, no thanks, we're happy with how things are going.
1: It's really interesting, and I've been using this comparison. My background is in sports politics, and the IOC uses the neutrality button often. But when it suits, it's not applied equally or evenly. And so we can have a whole debate for hours about what neutrality actually looks like and how you define it.
0: Well, yeah, and that's it. The Switzerland has itself been selective in how it considers neutrality. You know, one of the most incredible examples I still can't believe actually happened was Swiss intelligence knew for decades that, you know, this Swiss company called Crypto AG selling cryptography equipment to governments to help them protect their secrets around the world. You know, Swiss intelligence knew for decades that it was actually a CIA front and benefited from that, you know, essential tapping of other people's secrets for decades. So, yeah, that's just one of many other examples where the definition of neutrality, the application of neutrality has gotten flexible. But, you know, it's a point of pride for Swiss people now. It's something they're rightfully proud of. I think it's a good role they can play as long as they get the balance right.
1: Yeah, exactly. Well, let's pivot forward, but only by a few hours because the polls are going to open soon across Brazil for the first round of the presidential election. But there are also races for Congress, governors, and so on. The two lead candidates in the presidential election may sound familiar to some, Lula da Silva and Flavio Bolsonaro. Give us a snapshot of who they both are.
0: Oh, yeah. I mean, this is really the story of Brazilian politics for more than a decade, really, you could argue. Lula has been on center stage since the 70s. You know, this high-profile union leader led these massive strikes and protests that helped oust a dictator in the 80s. Then he's been running for president since basically 1989, started winning through the 2000s, and now he's back. He wants a fourth and final term. And then, you know, along the way, he's picked up this kind of fervent political foe in the Bolsonaro family. I say Bolsonaro family because Bolsonaro Sr., Jair, conservative captain in the army, he kind of emerged from relative obscurity to win the election in 2018. He beat someone who's basically a proxy for Lula, who was in jail at the time. You know, Brazilian politics sometimes is a bit of a telenovela. He then lost to Lula in 2022, and he's been in house arrest for the last few months on a 27-year sentence for charges around a coup attempt, basically, to stay in power. So it's just wild. Now we're kind of looking at a reverse of that 2018 election because it's now Lula who wants to beat a proxy for Bolsonaro, who's essentially in jail. He's in house arrest. And that proxy this time is the son, Flavio. He's 45 years old. He's a senator. That

0: same conservative family brand of politics. A wild fun fact. So the dad, he's actually not allowed to make any political statements from house arrest. So he ended up endorsing his own son via an AI avatar. So a little sneaky technicality there that people seem to have allowed. It really has been a wild election. And as folks wake up on election day today, 160 million eligible voters, huge. 3,000 different seats up for grads, you know, state legislature and Congress people, senators, governors, deputy governors. It's a huge election, 160 million eligible voters. And the polls suggest that top race is the one that is really going to shape Brazil and the role it plays in the region of the world. The polls suggest it really is neck and neck. And I think voters previously, I think, have been motivated by anger. They've been angry about what the other side is trying to do. I think now that we're sort of seeing this rerun yet again, I think there's a bit more fatigue, even a bit of fear. There was a really interesting poll suggesting 43% of voters fear another Lula presidency, but 43% also fear another Bolsonaro presidency. So it's hard to know what's going to play out. It's not been issues so much dominating the campaign as scandals. You wake up and there's some new wild headline. It's just nonstop. One scandal in particular has just been dominating, a huge banking scandal. Banco Mustard is the name of the bank that collapsed and turned out to pretty much be a huge Ponzi scheme. And this bloke behind it just turns out to have had his tentacles right across Brazil's elites. Members of the Supreme Court are, you know, potentially implicated. Flavio himself was caught trying to get money out of this guy to finance a movie about his dad. Lula's son is facing an investigation into peddling influence. It's just one scandal after another. And the deep sense I get out of the, you know, I've got friends in Brazil, I just get a sense of fatigue and tiredness. It really depends on all kinds of, you know, day of election, spur of the moment, ballot box decisions about really what could decide the fate of the country.
1: Jeremy, I love the Sunday intrigue. Thank you for joining me.
0: Thanks for having me.
1: That was Jeremy Dicker, Managing Editor of International Intrigue. And further to the Brazilian election, on Friday, the Australian Embassy in Brazil's capital suspended operational services and warned Australians to avoid US diplomatic facilities, citing a US statement which said, according to security concerns, it would be suspending consular services in the country. It's coming up to 8 o'clock on Sunday Extra. We'll have the news in a moment. Thanks so much for sending in your texts. Keep those coming. After the news, historian Lynette Ramsey-Silver will be here to talk about Operation Kingfisher, which is the title of her new book, but also the code name of a rescue mission for Australian prisoners of war that were held by the Japanese at Sandakan in Borneo. That mission never went ahead, and Lynette will explain why. We've also got plenty more coming up, so I hope you can stay with us right here on Sunday Extra.

0: In Newcastle, after a car crashed into a crowd of Knights fans farewelling the team, the alleged driver's now been charged, as Amelia Bernasconi reports.
1: There's been week-long celebrations across Newcastle after the city's team qualified for its first grand final in 25 years. That excitement turned to heartache after a crowd of supporters was struck by a car at Wall's End yesterday. 10 people were injured, including a 5-year-old girl who was earlier in a critical condition. She's now listed as serious but stable, as is a 67-year-old man, while 4 of the injured have now been released from hospital. An 18-year-old man has been charged overnight, his provisional license suspended and car seized for forensic examination. He'll front court today.
0: Storms have thrashed parts of the news of New South Wales, with the State Emergency Service fielding more than 400 calls for help over the past 24 hours. More than half of calls came from the Metro Sydney area, where strong winds downed trees and power lines and caused flash flooding. Two cars and a motorbike became stuck in floodwaters after a manhole cover dislodged from the road in Darlinghurst. While people in a car trapped in flash flooding extricated themselves, a tornado swept through Ulladulla on the south coast, 32 people calling for assistance in the area, including 18 for roof damage. More than 400 people in Sydney and the Southern Highlands are without power as the outages remain active following yesterday's storms. In Sydney, that includes several inner areas like Surry Hills and Double Bay, as well as multiple in the city's west. Power's also still out in parts of Bowral, Bundanoon and Canyon Lee in the Southern Highlands. The United Arab Emirates Prosecutor General says the co-pilot of an Israel-bound Fly Dubai flight that almost crashed this week was attempting to carry out a terrorist attack. Tim Wharton has more.
2: The UAE Prosecutor General says the co-pilot assaulted the pilot inside the cockpit with a crash axe and attempted to take control of the aircraft, which had 182 people on board. A crash axe is typically kept in the cockpit for use during emergencies. It's been revealed the co-pilot is Haman Ahmani, an Omani national. Officials say he had been radicalised and tried to crash the Fly Dubai flight, which was on its way from Dubai to Israel, by stabbing the pilot, Smit Bakshar. The Indian captain, who's being hailed a hero, managed to open the locked cockpit door despite being attacked, and passengers were able to come to his aid and stop the plane from crashing. A review is now underway into locked cockpit doors.
0: The head of Tennessee's prison system is resigning days after the failed execution of an American woman on death row. On Wednesday, prison officials attempted to administer 2 lethal injections to Krista Pike, but both failed and she remains unconscious in hospital on a ventilator. Frank Strada says it's in the best interest of the state that he stand down while an independent review takes place. Krista Pike's legal team says the resignation is justified, but it won't help her now, adding that the systemic failure extends beyond any one person. Thousands of protesters are continuing to march on the streets of the Spanish capital and other cities, demanding action on the country's housing crisis. In Madrid, demonstrators have held keys above their heads. Anger's been stoked by Parliament's refusal to approve emergency legislation put forward by the socialist Prime Minister Pedro Sanchez to freeze rents and ban evictions of vulnerable tenants. The Knights are hoping to secure the club's 3rd men's premiership at the NRL Grand Final against the Roosters this evening. Bridget Murphy reports from Newcastle.
3: Newcastle are the premiers!
4: It's been a long 25 years since the Knights men's last slice of premiership glory. Coach Justin Holbrook has moved Kyle McCarthy onto the 6-man bench. Harrison Graham will start at hooker, with Felix Crossland suspended. Yesterday, thousands of fans saw the players off, a celebration spoiled by the driver of a car who was allegedly driving erratically before hitting several pedestrians who were then hospitalised. Knights players and staff have wished those recovering well. The grand final against the Sydney Roosters kicks off at 7:30.
0: Sydney Roosters NRLW coach John Strange says his side is feeling calm and confident ahead of this afternoon's grand final against the Brisbane Broncos at Sydney Stadium, Australia. The tricolours are minor premiers and undefeated in 2026, but went down to Brisbane in last season's decider. Kickoff is at 4 p.m. Isolated showers and possible thunderstorms contracting to the state's northeast. Shower or two about the far southern ranges and coast, easing late this morning. Sydney's weather sunny, a top of 25 degrees. Right now it's 14 in the Sydney CBD, 13 degrees in Penrith. ABC News.
5: 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Welcome back. You're listening to Sunday Extra on Radio National. Tracy Holmes with you, filling in this week for Julian Morrow. In just a moment, I'll be joined by historian Lynette Ramsey-Silver, and we'll find out what she's discovered about the failed mission to rescue Australian POWs from Sandakan during World War II. And we'll be joined by the creators of We Come From Far, Far Away, a Norwegian play for children and teens about the experiences of refugees that's premiering at the Sydney Opera House later today. Plus, we'll have The Year That Made Me with Dr. Anya Ewall. But first this hour, we're going to revisit one of the grisliest losses of Australian lives in the Pacific during World War II, the Sandakan death marches. For more than 80 years, it was believed that the Australian military had failed to rescue Australian prisoners of war held by the Japanese in Borneo because of a lack of political will and a lack of resources. Almost 30 years ago, historian Lynette Ramsey-Silver revealed that there had been a secret rescue mission known as Operation Kingfisher that was abandoned due to faulty intelligence. Now she's published a new book titled Operation Kingfisher, Unravelling Sandakan's Darkest Secret, that details a second rescue mission that also failed due to false intelligence and was subsequently covered up by some of those involved. The result of that failure? The deaths of 2,434 Australian and British soldiers. Only six people survived. Lynette Ramsey-Silver, welcome to Sunday Extra and thanks for joining me in the studio.
6: Thank you for inviting me.
5: When Singapore fell to Japanese forces in 1942, many Australian prisoners of war were transported to Sandakan. How many were held there and what were the conditions like?
6: About 2,000 Australians ended up in Sandakan in two groups and were joined by about 600 to 700 British. Initially, life was fine because there was plenty of food, but as the war ground on and when the Australians became involved in an underground movement, the Japanese tightened things up considerably. Consequently, by the beginning of 1945, the rice ration was eventually reduced to 70 grams of rice per man per day, which was not enough to sustain them. And when the Japanese announced that they were going to move about between 400 and 500 to a new camp, people clamoured to go on it, and that became the first death march because it wasn't to a new camp, it was to a hill hole in the middle of Borneo.
5: In your first book, Sandakan, A Conspiracy of Silence, published in 1998, you revealed that a plan had been hatched in 1944 to rescue the prisoners but was, you know, later abandoned. Tell us about the false intelligence that they'd been relying on.
6: A team was supposed to go in, especially to collect this intelligence. That was all changed by the higher-ups, and they were told to use locals to collect the intelligence they needed. No one realised at this stage that the Japanese had a new rule, which was any local found within 400 metres of any POW would be executed, beheaded. Consequently, no one actually went to the camp. They relied on people living on the outskirts of Sandakan who reported that these prisoners of war had gone past in groups of 50 over a 9-day period. Now, this was actually the first march. So the intelligence that was sent back was that the camp had actually been abandoned when the reality was that only hundreds had moved and at that stage there were nearly 2,000 left alive. After that was received, the plan to rescue them was abandoned because there was no one there. And as far as Australia was concerned, from the beginning of April 1945 until the middle of June, when a prisoner escaped from the second march, we believe that the camp was empty. Now, when that prisoner escaped from the second march and revealed that he was with a group of more than 500 going into the interior and that nearly 300 had been left behind, that's when the panic set in and the plan to rescue them was resurrected.
5: So now to your new book, Operation Kingfisher, Unravelling Sandakan's Darkest Secret, and another revelation. What have you found this time?
6: Well, to my horror, and this was hidden away in signals that were decoded coming out from the field, I found that an operative and a signaller were sent in when we learned that the camp hadn't been abandoned. I mean, you've got to imagine the consternation that was felt back here in Australia when not only did we believe the camp was empty, but we had sent aircraft to bomb and strafe it, thinking the Japanese were there, killing our own side. So this was really very bad news. And he was sent off with explicit instructions to go infiltrate the camp and find out exactly what was going on, because this escaped prisoner, Dick Braithwaite, had reported that they were still there. So everything went wrong from the beginning. They went in the wrong way. They went up the wrong river. They eventually found out where the death march track was. The man chosen for this mission didn't really want to do it. He wanted to do guerrilla warfare and fight Japanese. He didn't want to do a reconnaissance. And once they found the track and saw the footprints had been along it quite recently and a few dead bodies lying around, they surmised that they were in the right spot, and then they found a local. Now, the local was carrying supplies for the Japanese. He lived on the outskirts of the town. And he came back with the same wrong intelligence that the first lot had been given, which was the camp was empty and there was nobody there. Now, despite the fact that they knew beyond all doubt that the original intelligence was wrong, the operative and his signaller did not go and carry out their orders. They turned around, got in their little canoe and paddled back. And with that happening, they condemned everybody who was still alive at the Sandakan end to death, because nobody was going to survive.
5: It's when you talk about it, it's just frightening, and it's just error after error after error. How many Australian POWs were still at Sandakan when Rex Blow reported that the camp was empty, and then what was their eventual fate?
6: There's about 100 still alive, and there were others outside the camp who were carrying supplies for the Japanese, which ended up being 54 in the end. I allowed about a week for them to get this organised, so the actual death, because people were dying like flies. The actual death toll from the camp was about 67, roughly like that, plus another 54 who were alive until the 27th of August, 12 days after the war ended. They weren't very far from Sandakan, and an order went out to kill them, and they were all shot on that day. So they're counted in this death toll as well, because had we gone in, had we been able to do all this, we could have got them out at least, plus the ones that were still alive. And the ones that were there towards the end, some looked as if they might survive the war. So in the beginning, in the middle of July, about 3 weeks after Rex Blow had gone in, an order was given to take them out to the airstrip. They believed, I think, that they were being evacuated because they took all their little bits and bobs that they had, photographs and old bits of pieces and things, and when they got out to the airstrip, they were all lined up and they were all murdered. No. That was 23. And eventually the numbers dwindled right down until the morning of the 15th of August, which is the day the war ended. One was left alive, and as the Japanese wanted to go into the interior where they were building up their numbers, they dragged him out, took him to a slit trench and beheaded him. And his death then brought the death toll of those who'd remained at Sandakan and not gone on the death marches to about 1,400. And 1,000 who'd gone away all died except for six who managed to escape. One, of course, who raised the alarm. He was found quite soon by local people and spirited away to the Philippines, where he was rescued by the Americans, and that's where he blurted out his story that the camp was not, in fact, empty at all.
5: How did he get to the Philippines?
6: Well, he was found wandering around the jungle by a local man who were, they were very anti-Japanese, and the Philippines are very close at that point to Borneo, and they put him in a boat and took him to an island where they knew PT boats went past, shooting up Japanese spots along this very big river. So they waited there, and the PT boat came in, and this American voice says, "Well, what do you know? It's an Aussie." And that's when he realised he was safe, and they got him straight back. And he had been on the run only for a few days, so he's in reasonably good condition considering. Mm. And he was interviewed by the Americans, and that's when everything exploded, really, in relation to the intelligence. That's when they realised how wrong it had been. For two whole months, they believed nobody was there. Mm. And so this rescue mission was resurrected with Rex Blow to go in, and very sadly, he and his signaller simply didn't do what they were supposed to do.
5: It's unbelievable. As we mentioned, every step of the way there's multiple failures, but Every death at Sandakan was tragic, but what can you tell us about the young Douglas Stirling?
6: Oh, Douglas Stirling. He was only 14 when he went off without his mother's and father's permission and joined up under a new name. He joined up under Douglas Matson. And his mother, no one knew where he was, and it wasn't until 1943 when his mother received a postcard, because every now and again the POWs were allowed to send a postcard, which took forever to get to Australia, like months and months. And it was signed with his real name, and she realised that he was a prisoner of war in Borneo. The authorities were alerted, but it was too late. They couldn't get him back. So he was only 14 when he joined up, and he was one of those 23 who was taken out on the 13th of July and to the airstrip and mown down with machine gun fire. Mm. He died at the age of 18. He was our youngest prisoner of war, and he was definitely the youngest to die at Sandakan. The oldest was 65. They used to do two things. They'd either put their age up or they put their age down. So the one that was 65, you know, that's a great fib to tell.
5: It is a great fib. I had a great-great-grandfather who fought in the Boer War, the first war. He wanted to fight in the Second World War, and they went, "You're too old. You're lying about your age. We know because you've been here before."
6: Well, they used to call them the 39 lies, because provided you were 39 by the time you joined up, you could. So that's what they were always known as, the 39 lies, and this one was a real doozy. He was 65.
5: Unbelievable. Look, what's been the impact for families who've spent 80 years waiting for the truth?
6: Well, you know, when I brought my book out all those years ago, nearly 30 years ago now, I was inundated day and night with letters and phone calls and people knocking on the door wanting to know what had happened to their relative, because, like this story of the failed rescue mission, the authorities decided, in a benign fashion at the time, that they were not going to give any details about what had happened to prisoners of war in Borneo, because it was all just too ghastly. Consequently, they received a telegram saying, "Died while prisoner of war, Borneo, and if you were lucky, you might get malaria," and usually got some kind of date. So they pleaded for information, didn't happen. And so when that book came out, I was besieged. And that has been happening, Tracy, ever since. Not a week goes past when I don't get a request from somebody, might be somebody who's British as well as Australian, "Do you know what happened to my granduncle or my grandfather," whatever it is. And they'll say, the family story is that they were made to dig their own grave and then they were beheaded. Now, those stories circulated because no one told anybody anything. And it did leak out that that last prisoner of war was beheaded. So consequently, not knowing anything, the exception became the rule. And now we've got these half-baked, absolutely terrible stories circulating around families that these people died terrible, terrible deaths, when in actual fact some did have a dreadful, dreadful end. But on the whole, most of them died from disease and from lack of food, which is horrible, but it's not nearly as awful as the image of thinking that your relative has been decapitated.
5: Mm. Lynette, congratulations on this next book. It sounds terrible saying congratulations on such a grisly story, but well done. Keep digging.
6: Thank you very much.
5: That was Lynette Ramsey-Silver, who's written a number of books on the events at Sandakan, and her latest is Operation Kingfisher, Unravelling Sandakan's Darkest Secret.
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5: According to UNICEF, the United National Children's Fund, there are an estimated 50 million displaced and refugee children around the world. A theatre production for children and young people produced in Norway with input from refugees tells the story of two young unaccompanied boys from Aleppo in Syria and their journey to finding refuge in Oslo. It's opening today at the Sydney Opera House. The play is titled We Come From Far, Far Away. And I'm happy to be joined now by the co-founders of New International Encounter, Shell and Eva Moberg, who created the play. Good morning to both of you.
8: Good morning.
9: Hello, hello.
5: Hello. Shell, right from the start, audiences may be surprised. Tell us how you remodeled the traditional theatre setting into a traditional dwelling of a different kind.
8: We decided that we wanted to perform this inside a tent. And because a lot of the refugees lives in tents while they flee. Then we decided that we need a big tent because we want to have quite a lot of audience in there. And then we ended up getting a Mongolian yurt, and that's where the play takes part.
5: And do the people first find out about that when they walk into the theatre? Is it unexpected for them?
8: For some people, I think it's very unexpected because when you enter the theatre, you normally will sit in some very soft chairs and you will watch something from far away. And in this performance, you really get into a very intimate setting, sitting inside the tent together with 60 other audience members or 75. And you're very close to the actors and you're very close to the musicians and you can see everything happening just in front of your eyes.
5: Yeah, so I guess you insert yourself into the whole story. Eva, not only were you involved in the creation of this production, but you also play one of the characters. Tell us about the person you play.
9: Yes, that's right. I'm playing Abdullah, who is traveling from Syria to Norway. He ended up in Norway. He's a young boy. He's 16 years old. And he travels with his friend Omar across the seas and across many countries.
5: Tell us about the audiences and how they react to this performance, because it is for children and young people. And I guess their response is quite different to an adult audience.
9: Yeah, the show we play the show for all audiences from 10 years up, and yes, I would say that the younger audiences, they are maybe more questioning the things. That the show is very much in interaction with the audiences. So during the show we also have a kind of dialogue, and the young people they used to react a lot and to laugh and ask questions and answer our questions.
5: What sort of questions do they ask?
9: Well, they would ask questions like, "What is this?" Is it for certain? After the show, we also have a post-show discussion, and one of the first questions is usually, "Is this a truth story?" So then we do say about that.
5: Yeah, I guess that must be quite fascinating for them. Go ahead, Shell.
8: No, sometimes they also ask, "Are you really 15?" They ask Eva. and she's an adult actress. Yeah, they have different questions, but yeah.
5: Yeah, I can imagine, because a child's mind is very different to an adult mind, and, you know, the stuff that we've been consuming as adults maybe changes the tack of our questions somewhat. But what inspired you to develop the production, Shell?
8: Well, I mean, we've been working with documentary stories since the very beginning. And in the beginning, we started to make performances from stories we read in the newspaper. And through the years, we've been working with different groups, like with young adults, with kids. We've been, for example, gathering stories from 2,000 kids to make a performance once. But in this case, we were actually working as volunteers in the asylum center. And then they asked us, could you make a performance about what happened to us? So the kids in the neighboring area can understand who we are. And that was really the starting point. And then, of course, we were spending a lot of time together, just workshopping or playing around, actually playing a lot of games, children's games. And then slowly we got to know their stories. And we decided, yeah, that's what we're going to do. We're going to put that on stage with as many theatrical means as possible, because in this performance, I mean, it's a performance, it's storytelling, but it's also puppetry. There's shadow theater. There's a lot of music. So there's it's a very immersive experience for the audience to come into this space.
5: Yeah, I haven't seen it, but I have seen one of the trailers online, and it does look absolutely fabulous, I've got to say. When you first told it to the local children and the youth where you were, do you think that made a difference to the relationship between those who were from your country and those who had come as refugees?
8: Yeah, definitely. It's hard for a child to understand that the picture you might see in the newspaper of a boat coming to shore with some refugees is the same kids that live in the asylum center next door. It shouldn't, for us as an adult, that should be an easy link. But for the kids, I mean, they're immediate, they're in the moment, and it's not so easy to make that link. And I would say that that brings out a lot of empathy in the local kids, and made a huge change of perspective for them, actually. And also just the possibility to meet some of the refugees was a huge thing for the kids, because they just realized they're kids like us. They really want to play football. They want to just hang around and have a nice time.
5: Mm. And Eva, what about the sense of responsibility that you feel in portraying these stories?
9: Well, yeah, I think that we got these stories in our hands, and these people who we got the stories from, they could not come with us. So I feel really on it that that it's important to tell their stories, and that's what we do here, all the way on the other side of the planet for us.
5: Mm-hmm. Has the reaction been different in different countries, because you've been touring this for a decade now, right?
9: Yes, we did. I would say that the reactions, because we really speak about human things. We don't offer a political solution. That's not our job. And on the human level, we are very much similar. So I would say that the reactions are really so similar. I would say also the kids used to be very curious, and they want to know more. And many times I've experienced that they would need more than they actually get for the information.
5: Mm. Have you ever been surprised by the reaction in any particular place?
9: In the beginning, I think we were surprised, because we thought how the audiences will react and how they will grasp it. And I remember when we made the show, and in the show, one of the questions to the audiences is, do you want to hear more about the death? And we thought, oh, how the audiences will react. And, you know, the kids, they go, yes, I want to know more. That's actually in every country and everywhere. It is like that. The kids are they want to know more how things work and how things are.
5: Mm. Shell, do you adapt the play as you take it to different countries to put a local context in?
8: Yeah, we tend to try to, I mean, put local language in wherever we go. I mean, we played it in 14 countries, and so when we play in Germany, actually a lot of the text is in German, or in Czech Republic, because the actors of the company speak a lot of different languages. But beside that, we put in some local color it. I mean, yesterday the little blue tent for the refugees became the Blue Mountain. There's a scene with the two puppets coming out. There are two really scary policemen looking for the refugees, actually asking the kids, have you seen the refugees, which is like a classical kids theater situation, you know, where's the people we want to get. But in this thing, it always worked the other way around. They said, no, I haven't seen them. I don't know where they are, even though they know they're in the tent. You know,
5: fantastic. It's fantastic to get that interactive storytelling happening. Shell and Eva, thank you both for joining me today.
9: Thank you for having us.
5: That's Shell and Eva Moberg, co-founders of New International Encounter, who created the play We Came From Far, Far Away, opening at the Sydney Opera House today. Our guest on The Year That Made Me this week almost needs a podcast all by itself just to run through her achievements and experiences before she even begins talking about them and taking us inside her personal journey. Her PhD explored the cultural, social and gendered dimensions of bride price within the South Sudanese diaspora in Australia, deepening her own understanding of culture, identity and change. A talented footballer who once dreamt of playing for the Matildas to a career in academia and modelling, saw her recognised by Australia for UNHCR as the 2023 SBS Les Murray Award winner, highlighting the talent, creativity and courage of refugees who contribute to the fabric of Australia. Dr. Anya Yuol, thank you for joining us on The Year That Made Me.
10: Thank you for having me, Tracy.
5: Tell us first, Anya, about your doctorate and why you chose to research the topic of bride price.
10: Great question, Tracy. Honestly, when I look back about deciding what to study and what to research, my research was really influenced by my journey as a South Sudanese young woman, but also as someone who grew up in Australia, who've been brought up between two worlds, and someone who's very often curious about cultures and society and how we behave and how we appreciate small things that make us different. And so when I decided that I wanted to do my PhD, I thought long about some of the impact that I wanted to leave behind and some of the cultural practices often that are not well researched or understood in diaspora. And that was one of my curiosity. I was really interested in presenting a research that provides an opportunities for communities to learn beyond the community I was searching for. And when the topic of bride price came up within the South Sudanese community, I knew that I wanted to really create an awareness and to bridge the gap of what was missing. And just, Tracy, just to give a little bit of background, I guess, for those who might not know what bride price is, in most African countries and in some part of Southeast Asia, there are practices called dowry and bride price. And bride price within the most African communities is when a groom has to pay a certain amount of wealth or cattle to the bride family to initiate the marriage and to confirm the marriage as well in front of the community. And so understanding that and how we play that in Australia's system, I was really curious to understand how that is and how does it work out for someone like me too from the same community and for those younger generation who are being raised in Australia. And so I think it was part of my curiosity just to understand how the world worked that drove me to wanting to do this research.
5: And I'm glad you mentioned that straddling of the two worlds. We'll get to that in just a moment. But from your research, what did you find? Is it viewed very differently between the diaspora living here in Australia and what would you call them, Australians that have no experience of this sort of practice?
10: Yeah, no, look, it is definitely not viewed differently because I was researching a community that a practice has been part of the identity for a long time. And so the communities, the South Sudanese Australian that are in this country, still uphold a practice that means so much to them. It's historical, and it's something that they've been brought up with, something they are raised with. So it was not about whether it's not being practiced the same, but looking at some of the impact and how the practice has changed. But my research findings show significantly that a lot of the community individually and families still appreciate the practice. There are some elements that came out of the finding that need to be reassessed, to be understood, and to accept that the change is coming and the practice is going to evolve as long as we continue to integrate into Australian culture. And also as kids who are being born in Australia will also start to look at the practice differently. And so there was some that need to be understood from that element of change, and then the impact the practice may have as well on women and how sustainable the practice is going to be. But the most important thing is a lot of the community members that we interview appreciate the practice because it's a sense of identity and something that add value to their lives.
5: Yeah, and one of those elements where you don't feel like everything has been given up as you transition to a new life. Who instilled your love of education?
10: Yeah, good question. You know, I feel that education just finds its way into my hand, Tracy. I was one of those kids who really didn't understand the path that I was going after high school. And I think it was just the practical learning and the people that surrounded me at the time that really gave me the courage. And I got to observe and to learn and to think about what I want and where do I want to go and what kind of impact I want to leave. And so through my experience, which we'll talk a little bit later how, you know, it's all started, I think it was just really recognizing that education was so important. And after moving to Australia at a very early age, and being able to obtain my education here and see the fundamental of education, particularly for women and girls when they have it, it gave me that sense of ability to go after it and to also think about how could I utilize my privilege and the education that I've obtained to be able to support others. So I think it just came through the lived experience and the people that I was talking to, the people that I was observing and what they were doing and how education was being used.
5: And what's it like now teaching others through one of the NGOs that you founded? There's a string of those as well, Anya. We'll talk about some of that later. But Lead Beyond Education, tell us about that one.
10: Well, Lead Beyond Education was founded after I started many projects, which were all interconnected because either my lived experience, what I observed, there was a gap within the different industries that I were in, and then thinking beyond what I can, how I could use education as a pathway to inclusion, as a pathway to creating safety and protection for many women who didn't have the opportunities or were not in the position that I was. And so Lead Beyond Education was born to empower young women from culturally and racially marginalized communities in Australia and beyond Australia as well. And so in Australia, our mission is to break down economic and educational barriers through leadership development, capacity building programs, human rights advocacy, and really mentoring young women from this diverse group to be in the spaces that they often don't find themselves in. And so that was the purpose of what I wanted Lead Beyond Education to do in Australia. And then to go beyond that, to connect women who share the same value as me and connect them to the work that I want to do in Kakuma Refugee Camp where I was born. And that's how we extend our work here, by providing scholarship to young women in refugee camp, in Kakuma Refugee Camp, and use it as a protection for those young women who come from a vulnerable position, who might be at risk of dropping out of school, who might be at risk of early marriage or forced marriage, and to use education as a protection to keep them into school. At least they can finish their secondary school before they go and get married or be in a position where their life is not being extended in a way that nurture them as well. And so that was the element of me creating Lead Beyond Education, to do those two things, to really focus on the women that I champion in Australia and to use our privileges and the opportunity that I've had by extended to places where women don't have the opportunity.
5: Okay, so now that you've mentioned it a few times, let's go back to Kakuma Refugee Camp, the place you were born. And for many Australians, they might not have heard of it in the past. I've certainly heard of it because it actually turns out so many champion athletes. It's incredible the sporting talent that emerges from Kakuma refugee camp. But take us back there and your childhood.
10: Yes. So for those who may not know, Kakuma is located in Kenya. And it's been one of those refugee camps that was established in the early 90s, first in East Africa, that accommodated refugees that were coming from Sudan, Ethiopia, Somalia, and many of the East African countries that were in conflict back in the early 90s or beyond that. And so, like many of the champions that you're mentioning, Tracy, that find their way in Australia, I was also spent the first 10 years in Kakuma refugee camp. And honestly, the camp was just a home. And you probably heard this description from many athletes that you have spoken to about Kakuma refugee camp. For many of us who came to Australia very early and we think about our time in Kakuma, as a kid, you don't know the different. All you see, it's a place that you've been accommodated. You stayed with your families, your friends, and you enjoy it. And you don't see the world beyond that. And so for me, my memories were just as important as they are here. I was surrounded by families. I was surrounded by strong women that were working very hard, and one of those including my own auntie who looked after us. And so it was all good memories, but then you start to notice the differences as you grow up and as you obtain your educations and you understand some of the barriers that exist. And so that's how I see those two experiences right now.
5: Tell us a bit more about your auntie, who was really crucial in your life back then, and how it was that she came to care for you.
10: Yes. So my auntie, like many of my other aunties that are still in South Sudan and in Kenya as well, I was lucky that I was raised by a really incredible group of women from both my mom's side and my dad's side. And Auntie Yom, who raised my sister and I after our parent passed away, she took us in and pretty much looked after us for the first 10 years that we were in the camp and ensured that we were nurtured, we were given all the opportunities and the love in the world that we needed. And so I witnessed the kind of hard work she was undertaking to look after us. And unfortunately, we were separated when we came to Australia, but obviously we came with an amazing family member as well who gave us an opportunities which I am living beyond now.
5: So how old were you when you came to Australia? About 10?
10: I was about 10 when I came here, yeah.
5: So you came here on humanitarian visas with your sister. Do you remember being told about the journey that lay ahead, and were you prepared for it?
10: To be honest, Tracy, I don't think anyone, when you're that young, you're not prepared and you don't know where you're going because, and I'm speaking for myself, you know, I didn't know there was another world that exists beyond where I was in the camp. And so I didn't know where we're going. I know one day we just woke up and we were told that, oh, we got to go to a country called Australia. Didn't know about it, knew nothing, didn't ask any question. But I think I had that sense that I was going somewhere where opportunities would be better than the camp. And that sense of just feeling it was maybe something that I was excited about. So when we arrive in Australia, you just hope for the best. All I knew, I just got on the plane for the first time in our life, and next thing you know, we're in Sydney Airport where everything is different compared to the camp, and you just had to go with it.
5: My guest on The Year That Made Me is Dr. Anya Yuol. Anya, so where did you settle and your first days of school? What do you remember? I mean, it must have all been, gosh, like an assault on every sense because, as you say, not recognisable to what you had come from.
10: Absolutely. And it was very bizarre. It was very bizarre, Tracy. I remember us arriving, and I remember this very well, the day that we arrived, Tracy, and you're going to love this. So we arrive on the 19th of November. And for all Australian listeners who are lovers of an Australian Idol, we arrive on the first season of Australian Idol when Guy Sebastian won. 19th of November. And I'm telling you, Tracy, I didn't speak English, knew nothing. And I remember we got picked up from the airport that evening. And I believe the show was coming on at 6 p.m. And we went to Grayston. We went to an auntie house. And I remember everyone is sitting in front of the television. All I could see is Guy Sebastian and Shannon No performing the final song. And I remember saying, everyone is saying, who are you going for? Is it Guy Sebastian? Is it Shannon O? And I remember saying, you know what? I'm going for Shannon O. Like, his sound, his songs just sound different. And I didn't even speak English. And that moment, it was everything for me. It was something new. I was introduced to music and I didn't even understand English. So that's how the first day of our arrival looked like. That's why I would never forget the day that I arrived in Australia. You know, we're part of the Australian Idol. So we came and we had some family members at the time who had arrived in Australia in the late 90s. So we had at least an auntie for my dad's side that welcomed us here. And then we got settled in Blacktown in Western Sydney. Now, when I came to Australia, Tracy, I also didn't have any schooling background formally. I probably went to school here and there in the refugee camp, but my school was not substantial for a 10-year-old girl that would be going to school here in Australia. So I was really falling behind in my schooling. And I think that really did play a role as I go through primary school and high school, because I was quite still behind. And that's where the love of sport came in, because I ended up finding sport as something that, you know, I didn't need to be good at math or be good at English to play. And that was how it started.
5: Well, in 2010, you represented Australia at the FIFA Football for Hope Festival as part of the 2010 World Cup in South Africa. And 2010 happens to be the year that you've chosen as the year that made you. Tell us why that year was so significant.
10: Oh, yeah. I selected 2010 as the year that made me, Tracy, because I truly believe that a lot of things happen in alignment. By the time 2010 came, I was in year 12, and that was my last year of high school. And prior to that, I had hope to play football and, you know, to be in the Matildas, and everything that I was doing was about football. But unfortunately, leading up to going to South Africa in 2010, I was representing Australia at a community program, as you mentioned, with an organization called Football United, which I was part of. But during that time, while I was involved, I was very vocal around sport participation for African young women, particularly the South Sudanese communities, and then really looking at the lack of participation for refugee women. So I was not just playing football at the time. I was also advocating about inclusivity and what it looked like within my own community. What I understood moving to Australia is the differences between girls and boys and what is expected of a girl and what is expected of a girl in my community. And so when I became up as someone who was really interested in sport, I was not encouraged at the time because it was something that they didn't see a girl should be participating in sport. And so I fought very hard around these. And so I became really advocate and spoke very highly of why it is important for a young girl to be involved. So leading up to me being selected to represent Australia at the FIFA for Hope Festival in 2010, I start to really understand what equity look like, what gender equality look like, and what are the barriers for young women, starting from looking within my own communities and then looking through the structure system of what gender equality look like. So I start to understand it at 17 years old because of my own experience within my own community. So by the time we went to South Africa, I was someone that wanted to do something more. And while the passion was to play football, I got injured very bad in South Africa. And that trajectory changed the person that I am, because I had my eye on one thing, but when I got injured, it opened so many doors, Tracy. And it opened the pathway of education and academia, which I never see it coming. So for me, that's why that process has been so much, because after we came back from South Africa, I ended up being awarded a scholarship to go and study at the University of Nice as well, a football scholarship. And from that, I ran with that and took it and just multiplied that opportunity to where I am today.
5: It's such an incredible story of resilience and strength because, like, at any point in the story that you've told us, even in this brief little explanation of it all, it could have made people just give up. You know, this is all too hard. Why does it keep happening to me? What else can go wrong? But every single time you pick yourself up and you go running 100 miles an hour, Anya.
10: Yeah, Tracy. And honestly, it is so too often you ask yourself and you said, why me? Can I give up? And I think the other part of probably what drove me to not give up and to think beyond just me, it was me being in South Africa at that time during the 2010 World Cup and going back into visiting different communities that were in a very vulnerable situation. And I remember we went to a place called Alexandria in South Africa, in Johannesburg. And that place really, truly reminded me of a refugee camp. And I remember when I got injured and I was told that I would not play, I remember crying so much. But then I woke up one morning and just having a reflection, it was like a reflection of you're traveling with an Australian passport. You're going to get back on your plane in 3 weeks and go back to Australia in your own safety where you have opportunity, where you have free education. And here I am in Johannesburg, in Alexandria, with this community who have nothing, who probably won't get out of this place. And I had that moment of reassurance, of gratitude, and just reflecting of where I even came from. And I was so grateful to have that moment because when I came to Australia, I think it gave me that a certainty that whatever you're going to do next, it's not about you. How could you utilize your opportunity now, your privilege to be able to extend that toward people who may not have the opportunity as well? And I think that was the light.
5: Yeah, incredible. You've set up a number of organisations since then, of course. You had the Football in the Park initiative. You've also set up the Miss Sahara Beauty Pageant. What's been the impact of that?
10: Oh, I think the impact of that is every time I have started something, a lot of these were interconnected to a passion, Tracy. They were interconnected in a way that I've seen the gap. And my brain always worked that if there's a gap, there's always a solution. And even if I don't have the resources, I have the network. And my thinking have always been like that. And I think it's been because I have surrounded myself with incredible mentors, incredible people who want to see the best version of me. And that gave me the boost. So when I come across something where I would have experienced the barrier or the... Oh, I think the impact of that is every time I have started something, a lot of these were interconnected to a passion, Tracy. They were interconnected in a way that I've seen the gap. And my brain always worked that if there's a gap, there's always a solution. And even if I don't have the resources, I have the network. And my thinking have always

0: to advocate on behalf of other women who may not have the ability to do so. And then when I got into fashion industry, I saw the lack of diversity, and I see that, you know, I was a bit confident to talk about these issues. And so I wanted to set up something that provides young women the opportunity to take part, learn and build the capacity so they can also speak on the issues that matter to them. And that then lead on to, you know, launching Lead Beyond Education charity. So a lot of them come because there is a sense of passion and there is a sense of purpose. And I think when you have both those, it's easy for you to connect your lived experience, your education, your privilege to something that is beyond you.
1: I think one of the most amazing things, and there's many of them when I look at your life story, Anya, but we mentioned you're a former recipient of the UNHCR SBS Les Murray Award, and the judging panel was unanimous in their decision for you to receive it when you did in 23. And I'm going to quote what they said. Because of many accomplishments, as well as energy, positivity and determination to make a difference for displaced people. End quote. And what I think is beautiful about that is that the award is named after Les Murray, also known as Mr. Football in Australia, himself a refugee who came here after World War II, making his home in Australia and contributing to this country in a significant way as well. And I can't think of two better people to share that name, that award and that reputation, Anya.
0: Oh, thank you so much.
1: Now, listen, earlier you spoke about your maternal auntie who raised your sister and yourself in Kakuma.
0: Yes.
1: You said goodbye to her, what, 23 years ago or more when you started your journey to Australia. But recently that journey has kind of come full circle. Hasn't it?
0: It indeed has come in full circle, Tracy. Yeah. Recently, I've had the opportunity to bring my maternal auntie to Australia to join me. And again, I think one of the things when you come from a family background where you've been supported and you find yourself in a position where you could also do the same, it's no brainer. If you have the resources and you can do it, you can. So I've had the opportunity to bring my auntie here to join me. And all I can say is I'm so happy and I'm glad that she's here and she'll be able to also be part of this journey that I am now fulfilling in Australia and do her part in whatever way that she wish.
1: Let me guess, she's trying to fill up 23 years worth of cuddles with you.
0: Yes. And I keep telling her before I said, Auntie, you're now here. Can you please don't call me every day now? She's like, it's not going to stop. And so, but I think she's definitely be very proud and, you know, happy to be here and take life on.
1: Dr. Anya Ewell, thank you so much for joining us on The Year That Made Me. We always finish with a song. What song have you chosen and why?
0: Yes, I've chosen Celine Dion, I'm Alive. And I love that song. I think it always gives me the boost when I think about it. And it gives you that sense of energy.
1: Anya, great to talk to you. Thank you.

0: That was Celine Dion's I'm Alive, the song nominated by our guest on The Year That Made Me, Dr. Anya Ewell. Thank you for your texts. Interview of the week, says Heather from Middle Cove. Dave says, lovely interview, interesting opinion piece about the lack of investment in settlement services by journalist Eric Bagshaw in the Sydney Morning Herald. And another Dave has texted in to say the landmine story is sticking with me this morning. Stay with us. Coming up is the 9 o'clock news and then background briefing and, of course, Tweet of the Week.
1: ABC News with Melanie Scott. The condition of a five-year-old girl critically injured when a car ploughed into a crowd at Newcastle has improved. The ABC understands the girl is now in a serious but stable condition in hospital. She was one of 10 people injured and taken to hospital after they were struck on Newcastle Link Road at around 9:30 a.m., where a large crowd was gathered to farewell the Newcastle Knights team bus. An 18-year-old driver has been charged with multiple offences and is due to front court today. Storms have thrashed parts of New South Wales, with the State Emergency Service fielding more than 400 calls for help over the past 24 hours. More than half of calls came from the Metro Sydney area, where strong winds downed trees and power lines and caused flash flooding. Two cars and a motorbike had become stuck in floodwaters after a manhole cover had dislodged from the road. In Darlinghurst, occupants of a car trapped in flash flooding extracted themselves before volunteers arrived. A tornado swept through Ulladulla on the south coast, 32 people calling for assistance in the area, including 18 for roof damage. Meanwhile, power is gradually being restored to more than 3,000 homes and businesses in Sydney. After storms hit the city overnight, around 130 properties remain without electricity, including 80 in Double Bay, where it's suspected a lightning strike impacted infrastructure. Ausgrid says the biggest outage on its network was in Yagoona in Sydney's west, where 2,000 premises were left without power. In another outage, more than 400 properties lost power in St. Ives after a substation flooded. The United Arab Emirates Prosecutor General says the co-pilot of an Israel-bound Fly Dubai flight that almost crashed in Saudi Arabia this week was attempting to carry out a terrorist attack. The Prosecutor General says the co-pilot assaulted the pilot inside the cockpit with a crash axe and attempted to take control of the aircraft, which had 182 people on board. A crash axe is typically kept in the cockpit for use during emergencies. Several sources have identified the co-pilot as Hamam al-Hamami, an Omani national. US authorities are searching for six people after a medical plane flying from Bermuda to Boston went missing. The Federal Aviation Administration says it lost contact with the Gulfstream G-100 plane and put out a search and rescue notice early Saturday morning local time. The US Coast Guard says an air and water search is underway off the coast of Nantucket, a Massachusetts island. FlightAware's tracker shows the aircraft significantly dropped in altitude before its communications went dark, plummeting from around 7,300 metres to 3,300 metres. A Canberra real estate agent says buyers are being more disconcerting about prices as the property market softens. The latest data from Cotality finds the auction clearance rate in Canberra was 54%, down from 65% a year prior. But Jeremy Francis says Canberra still has many interested buyers and auction clearance figures will bounce back. The Tasmanian branch of the Housing Industry Association says a new report showing the state's building homes at half the rate it needs to is due to there not being enough land that's serviced to have housing built on it. The HIA's locked out report shows last year the state built nearly 2,500 new homes. Under the National Housing Accord, it should be building more than 5,000 homes each year. HIA's Tasmanian Executive Director, Ben Price, says Tasmania needs a coordinated strategy in order to reach these targets. A whale researcher says it's not surprising a dead humpback whale washed up on City Beach last Monday, with the species completing its annual migration towards the Southern Ocean. The 13-metre carcass was hauled onto a truck using a crane on Thursday and taken to landfill. The town of Cambridge says City Beach and the adjacent Florent Beach will remain closed until at least Monday. British pop star Olivia Dean has been accused of copying the melody of Bill Withers' Just the Two of Us in a legal case filed in California. The complaint centres around Dean's song I've Seen It on her 2025 album The Art of Loving. The publishers of the late singer's catalogue allege the two songs share musical features that are so striking they can't have arisen by coincidence alone. The defendants are yet to respond to the lawsuit. And in sport, the former Broncos player Tyson Smoothie has become the first player since 2005 to win NRL and Super League titles in consecutive years as his Wakefield Trinity side beat Warrington Wolves 23-10 to win England's Rugby League title. Smoothie was also part of the 17-man squad that won the 2025 NRL Grand Final in the Broncos. This is ABC News. We'll have more news in half an hour.
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0: If you've just joined us on Sunday Extra, good morning. I'm Tracy Holmes, filling in today for Julian Morrow. Coming up this hour, we'll have background briefing and a new lab note from Dr. Jonathan Webb. But now, let's hear this.
3: Tweet of the week.
0: Last week, we challenged you with Australia's smallest bird, the weebill, which weighs in at just 6 grams. This time, a mystery caller that can weigh in excess of 4 kilos. Also, it's not much of a songster, so you'll need to listen carefully for the clues. This is the sound of a chick begging its parent for food. And that grunting sound was actually a parent rattling its bill. Our mystery bird is fairly common across the north and it's also found down the east, but rarely south of Newcastle. Normally it prefers fresh water, billabongs, swamps, dams, sewage farms and wet grassland. Our caller towers above most other wetland inhabitants and it uses its large bill to snatch fish, crustaceans and amphibians. Here's one more go at the sound. It also goes by a couple of different names, either of which we will accept. So that's the tweet of the week. If you know what it is, send us your name and your answer to 0418 226 576. Stay with us on Sunday Extra. We'll reveal our mystery caller's identity soon. And now Background Briefing takes you to the back streets of Phnom Penh with a brand new three-part series produced with ABC Investigations. This is episode one of Dark Menace. And just a warning, this program includes references to child sexual abuse.
4: There are people who we trust simply because of their title. An accomplished barrister, respected, formidable, an upstanding citizen. But what happens when there's a crack in this facade? When we get to peer through into another part of their life and find that a darker picture lurks beneath? I'm Madison Connaughton, and this is episode one of Dark Menace, a new three-part series from Background Briefing. Reporter Charlotte Grieve is here with me in the studio.
5: Thanks for having me.
4: Thanks for being here. I'm very interested to hear more about this story. I know that you've been working on it for months. So where does it start?
5: So the story starts earlier this year on a quiet street in Leichhardt, a suburban area in Sydney's inner west. And normally this street is just like any other. It's got tiny little terrace houses, frangipani trees, native trees, dogs barking. But on this day in January, there is a police raid on a small brick two-story terrace. And incredibly, the neighbours see it all unfold. They tell me that the door is actually wide open and they can see these uniformed police officers swarming around the building. They can also see two people in suits right out the front. But what they see with the door open is a detective sitting at a desk and going through a computer.
4: And so, do you know anything about why the cops are there or what they find?
5: So the cops find an iPad, and on that iPad there's this note with a message.
4: What does the message say?
5: The message says that if this device is connected to the internet, the contents will auto-delete.
4: So it seems like whoever wrote that note might have been prepared for something like this, for a police raid.
5: Absolutely. It turns out this was no ordinary police raid. The house was owned by a man named Mark Dennis, and he was one of Sydney's top criminal defence barristers.
4: Wow.
5: A couple of other neighbours I spoke to said he was perfectly pleasant. He kept to himself, and they didn't really know much about him, except for his car, which had a personalised licence plate that said, "Wasn't me." But yeah, apart from that, no one really knew much about him.
4: And then one day, his house just gets raided by the cops.
5: Yeah, and on the morning of the raid, these same neighbours had no idea that Mark Dennis had just been arrested at Sydney Airport and charged by Australian Federal Police officers with possessing and transmitting child abuse material.
4: Wow.
5: So when they searched him at the airport, they found his devices were connected to a Dropbox folder, which held some pretty dark material and was shared with at least a dozen other devices. So now they're looking at the iPad, and the police find Mark was communicating across all these anonymous chat sites. And on those chats were messages that prosecutors later described as disturbing and alleged he expressed a desire to rape a 16-year-old.
4: Oh my gosh, so this is really serious stuff.
5: It is, yeah. I mean, the maximum penalty for the charges the police lay is 15 years jail. On the day he's arrested and formally charged, Mark Dennis gives an interview with police where he actually denies possessing child abuse material. Soon he's released on bail, but before he enters a formal plea, before the evidence can be tested in court, there's another shock discovery at that same little brick house in Leichhardt.
3: A prominent Sydney barrister accused of possessing child abuse material has been found dead. Police say there are no suspicious circumstances surrounding his death.
6: I just look at the news and then I saw the name Mark Dennis and you just go, oh my God, you know.
5: Steve Pinozzo's an old classmate of Mark Dennis and he told me about the moment he found out what happened.
6: It was Mark's photograph, which is what's scary. When you see someone's photograph and he looks haunted and it says top Sydney barrister dead, wow, it's shocking. It really is shocking. I have no words for that because there's a look in his eyes that says, you know, the number's up.
5: Steve and Mark were in the same year at a Catholic boys' school on Sydney's Northern Beaches. So when Steve sees the story about Mark's death, he shares it in an old boys' group chat.
6: All they can eke out is a single word. Shit. Wow. That says to me how pollaxed they are by the news.
5: The men are stunned.
6: A lot of shock because that part of him was completely hidden. I didn't think that that was something that could come from the group that we were in. So, yeah, a total disbelief, yeah.
5: I asked Steve what Mark was like as a teenager.
6: Mark was studious and relatively quiet. He wasn't a boisterous person. He was a thinker, quite good academically, and had a bit of intensity about him, I suppose.
5: This all helped Mark become very successful after he left school. He studied law and he became a barrister at Forbes Chambers, which is this really prestigious floor in a grand sandstone building that specialises in criminal defence work. He goes on to work on some really high-profile cases, appearing for one of the co-conspirators of the Plutus payroll case, which is one of the biggest tax frauds in Australian history.
7: We begin tonight with staggering claims of fraud that strike at the heart of Australia's tax system. An alleged...
5: He also successfully defends Catherine Smith. She's the one who had been charged with the attempted murder of her violent husband.
8: Acquitted of attempting to murder her husband... A man, she says, is a monster.
9: Just a predator.
8: It took a jury just 25...
5: Mark's death leaves a lot of unanswered questions. Like whether there were any signs this high-profile lawyer really was a predator. And so I start making calls to dozens of lawyers who knew him. Many are defensive, some are sceptical about the evidence against him, and one even criticised me for asking questions about Mark. Others praise his work ethic, his dedication to the profession, and his mentoring of young lawyers. But no one actually wants to go on the record. Until one person does. It's Charles Waterstreet. I've known him for a long time, and he's
9: inspiration for the ABC TV show Rake.
5: Yes.
9: Is where people might know Charles Waterstreet from best.
5: That's right. Yeah. While he was once regarded as, you know, one of Sydney's most prominent criminal barristers, he's also an awkward person to ask about this because he was accused of sexual harassment by several female paralegals and he was actually suspended from practicing for a year because of this. But he actually did used to work with Mark Dennis. They shared a chambers at Forbes for more than a decade. So I meet up with Charles and we go to his studio apartment for the interview.
10: Let some air in for
5: me. Yeah, great. There's stacks of paper everywhere. There's old coffee cups. He's like, I warned you.
10: Don't touch that because my computer is fragile and you can sit on this chair.
5: Charles worked alongside Mark Dennis, so he really saw him up close over a long period of time.
10: He had a corner room in the same corridor as I did, and so I had the opportunity to see him daily because he worked 7 days a week, as did I.
5: Mark was on the Chamber's Finance Committee.
10: He was often on my tail to catch me because I was always behind in floor fees. And as I observed him, he was very ambitious. He ticked all the boxes and climbed all the steps on the ladder to achieve getting a silk.
5: So getting silk means being recognised by other barristers as one of the top in the profession.
9: This is the same as someone being called like SC or senior counsel, right? It's quite prestigious.
5: That's right. And Mark is appointed silk in late 2018. Charles tells me that wasn't unusual for members of their floor. It's like the who's who of the criminal defence scene.
10: Forbes Chambers was the, without a doubt, the top-ranking criminal barrister's floor. It was a very great floor.
5: And then suddenly, this top silk who helps keep people out of jail, he's the one trying to get out of custody.
10: When you're in the public eye as a criminal defender, and you yourself then, horror of horrors, become the alleged. There could be no further greater fall from grace than that. He had to then go to a police station as an accused, not as a defender, to sit through the reading of the charges to get bail. And I saw a photograph of him leaving the court or leaving the police station, and he had on his mind one thing, exit.
5: After he gets bail, Mark makes a final visit to Forbes.
10: He came into his chambers, resigned from the bar, cleared out his room, took everything in his room back home. So he was very aware of the potential disgrace that he brought to the bar, especially to Forbes.
5: Less than 3 weeks later, the floor is rocked again by the news of Mark's death.
10: Everyone was in complete shock, absolute shock. I spoke to one person who was weeks later on the verge of tears because every day of his life he'd talked to Mark and he felt the vacuum of Mark's absence.
9: You said that Charles worked alongside Mark for a decade. Did he see any signs that made him think that this guy might have had a darker side?
5: Like the other barristers that I'm speaking to, they all say, and Charles does too, that it's really important to stress the presumption of innocence. But as we're speaking more and more, Charles starts to tell me that there is this sort of other side to Mark Dennis.
10: He was a little of an oddball. He had an awkward sort of angle to the universe.
5: Charles says that Mark enjoyed a drink on Friday nights.
10: I speak as a lifelong alcoholic, so I'm not there to judge him. But he loved a drink. He sort of became another personality.
5: There was this story that Charles was really sort of hesitant to share, but I finally got it out of him. He had this memory from years earlier when Charles was heading home from work.
10: I was going down Parramatta Road and I saw this bald figure with a blue bag over his shoulder, and it was just on sunset, and the lonely figure leaving stilettos with Mark.
5: Stilettos is a brothel on Parramatta Road, and he says he saw Mark leaving there with the big barrister's sack over his shoulder. I mean, there's obviously nothing illegal about going to a brothel, but this place was very notorious, and it just painted a different picture of Mark.
9: So it sounds like there are sort of cracks appearing in this facade that he's put out there of him being this, you know, highly respected lawyer.
5: Exactly. And there's also something else about Mark's legal practice that draws my attention. Something that I want to raise with Charles. Mark did quite a lot of work defending child sexual abuse cases.
10: We all choose our fields, so it may be not surprising, given the allegations that he chose that field. He certainly put himself forward as an expert in the defence of sexual offenders and in matters of sex crimes.
5: Mark Dennis had released these papers online, legal papers, that sort of read like how-to guides for defending people who are accused of child sex abuse crimes. And in one of these papers, there's this section that gives instructions and tips for how to cross-examine a child witness. He says things like, you should always be smiling at the child. You should compliment their name. Ask about their pets. He even recommends watching children's shows like The Wiggles or Play School to mimic the sort of friendly tone that those presenters use to build trust with the children.
9: So did any of those other lawyers who you spoke to, I mean, did any of them raise any red flags about Mark Dennis?
5: Well, eventually I spoke with this one lawyer who had known Mark for a really long time, and he is the first person who said he actually wasn't surprised by the charges, because he says Mark was a dark guy.
9: A dark guy? What did he mean by that?
5: He said Mark was known to be quite abrasive, particularly towards women. He thought that Mark had sexually harassed people and described him overall as being really, really creepy, and says this was somewhat of an open secret among some lawyers.
9: Hmm.
5: And two other lawyers I speak to describe this one particular incident. It's 2012 and the Aboriginal Legal Service are having their Christmas party at Bar Cleveland. Mark is invited because he'd worked with the service. He's super intoxicated and he gets into a sort of altercation with this young female lawyer that sees him lift his fist in the air in this violent way, and everyone is really disturbed. He's banned from ever coming to these Christmas parties ever again after that.
9: Oh, wow.
5: And the other thing that people keep telling me is that he's got this nickname, Dark Menace. And it's sort of this play on words, like Mark Dennis, Dark Menace, but he really embraces it. I mean, it's his official work email, dark.menace@forbes.com.au, and it's his Facebook name too, it's Darko Menace. So I'm starting to get the impression that Mark Dennis was a sort of Jekyll and Hyde character. He's obviously got this darker side, but not everyone seems to see that. And before his arrest, he's still widely respected. Alongside his practice as a barrister, he's running these yearly legal conferences.
10: He was a lecturer
5: And they're really well attended. So there's barristers, solicitors, even magistrates and politicians. And he runs them to raise funds for disadvantaged children in Cambodia.
10: He had a charitable arm that devoted itself to his Cambodian orphanage.
11: Can I thank Mark for having us here? It's incredible, I think, to think about all the money that's gone to orphanages to help kids, and just really good to be part of helping that cause.
5: And it turns out that a lot of the money is going to this one particular charity in Cambodia called Sunrise.
12: Sunrise Cambodia.
13: For 3 decades now,
14: the Cambodian Orphanage.
5: Sunrise. It's actually a really well-known charity.
15: To a massive residential care program.
5: At one point, it had 3 separate orphanages in Cambodia. Its founder is an Australian woman. Her name is Geraldine Cox, and she's been widely celebrated.
16: She's been transforming the lives of children.
17: Raising 800 vulnerable kids.
18: From all walks of life.
19: It is such important work Geraldine and her team.
5: She actually retired from her leadership role in 2022, but she still lives in Phnom Penh on the grounds of Sunrise. So Mark Dennis' fundraising for Sunrise is obviously a bit concerning in light of the charges against him. But to be honest, I probably wouldn't have looked into it much more closely if it wasn't for these photos someone sends me. Here, I'll show you.
9: Oh, OK. So is this older guy in the green shirt Mark Dennis?
5: That's him, yeah.
9: Right. And so just to describe in this photo, he's got his arms open, he's sort of bending down, and there's like a really young-looking girl kind of running towards him with her arms open. So it looks like they're about to hug.
5: Exactly. She's the one in the little red dress. She's got no shoes on, and she's really leaping towards him. But, yeah, scroll through to the next one.
9: So, okay, they're just fully embraced in a hug. Okay, and then in the third photo...
5: Yeah, they're basically sitting on the ground, interlocked in a really tight hug. And I mean, these photos are innocent. They're not sexual at all.
9: No.
5: But you can imagine that seeing these so soon after the charges, they take on a different tone.
9: So the guy is Mark Dennis, but who is the girl?
5: I've spoken to a number of sources about this, and I have been able to confirm the girl in the photo is a former Sunrise child. And just to be clear, these photos are not part of the charges laid against Dennis. And Sunrise says that none of the current or former children under its care have been identified in that matter. But after seeing those photos, I start investigating a question that seems to have been missed after Dennis's arrest. What does an alleged pedophile have to do with a prestigious Australian charity? So I spend a lot of time on the phone. I'm speaking to people in Cambodia, in Australia. I'm trying to understand why Mark Dennis would have been in a photo like this. And when I dig into Sunrise's public documents, I find he was actually chairman of the organisation from 2018 to 2020.
9: Oh, wow. So he's right at the top of this organisation.
5: Yeah, and he was actually a really hands-on chairman. He was involved in everything from approving paychecks to managing policies. But I want to understand more about how Dennis interacted with the children of Sunrise. And I realised to do this, I need to go to Cambodia. So we land in Phnom Penh in June, myself and my producer Kyle, and we're staying at a hotel just near the river. On Saturday night, they've closed the main street and it's just an explosion of life and colour. There's drag queens, there's breakdancers, there's monks, there's sort of traditional music, then there's electronic music. It's this just great melting pot of colour and life.
9: And such a contrast, I guess, from you're there to investigate these very dark allegations.
5: Exactly. But just a street back from that main street is this red light district in Phnom Penh. And it's literally covered in neon lights. There's all of these bars that are sort of facing out onto the streets. And I'd been told that Mark Dennis was a regular at some of these bars.
9: Mm.
5: I've got a photo of him on my phone and I'm approaching strangers saying, do you know this man?
12: Do you guys know him? His name's Mark Dennis. Don't know him?
13: So many people look like him.
12: Yeah.
5: I meet with a bunch of middle-aged men, mostly white, and they start sort of asking me what I'm up to. And I say, he's been charged with possessing child abuse material.
13: There's a lot of that here in Cambodia.
12: Yeah?
13: It's sad, you know?
12: Yeah.
13: Very sad.
5: Eventually, I get to this one bar called The Office. There's a bunch of women sitting out the front. It's a lady bar, sort of like a hostess bar where men pay to hang out with women.
12: I'm looking to speak with people who might know a man named Mark Dennis. Could I show you a photo if you recognise him?
5: People are sort of shaking their head like, no. And then this one woman goes, yeah, I do remember him. I saw him a couple of years ago.
12: This guy.
14: Is your father right?
12: No, it's a man that we're researching and we heard he came here quite a lot.
14: Oh, I think I remember. See, long time.
9: But all right, so this woman, she tells you that she recognises Mark as a customer at this lady bar. I mean, I guess that kind of echoes what Charles Waterstreet told you about seeing Mark visit that brothel in Sydney.
5: It does, but these are just tiny little fragments of what Mark was up to in Cambodia. And I really needed to know more about Sunrise and what he was doing there. Back in Australia, I'd started speaking with a man called Rob Madsen, who had worked in a senior role in Sunrise from 2008 to 2012. Rob's a social worker with more than 30 years' experience working in child protection. He's worked for major charities and he's given advice to the Australian government and NGOs around the world. He's literally written policies for best practice for child protection. And he says he was brought to Sunrise for this reason. He told me he'd be in Cambodia in June, so I made sure that we were there at the same time.
18: Hi, Charlotte.
12: Hi,
18: how
12: Rob.
18: Are you? Nice to see you and
12: you
18: welcome
12: too.
18: To Cambodia.
12: Thank you. Thanks
18: Chumip
12: for meeting.
18: Chumip Sua, as
12: yes,
18: they say.
12: Yes, Sua today.
5: We went for a walk along the Mekong River past the Royal Palace, which has these golden spires that are sort of glittering in the sunshine. It's a road Rob has walked many times in the decades he's been visiting Cambodia.
18: When I first arrived, there was no pavement, and I remember meeting a number of people who had, you know, lost a limb, and there was beggars, and that was the civil war, you know, back then.
5: As we're walking down this road, there's, you know, EVs next to tuk-tuks and sky rises, and everything's very modern.
12: So it's changed a lot.
18: Yeah, it's changed a lot. It's changed a lot. It's moved forward.
5: So while I meet with Rob, he's really tight-lipped. He doesn't want to go into too much detail about what he did at Sunrise. It's really hot, so we jump in the car and we actually start driving to Sunrise, the orphanage. We just want to do a drive-by.
18: This was a rough road back in 2012.
12: A dirt road.
18: Well, not a dirt.
5: As we're sitting in the car, he does start to open up a little bit about his time at Sunrise. He tells me something about its model. He says it leaves the kids vulnerable.
18: When I was working here for those 4 years, yeah, a substantial amount of funding was from individual donors. There was that very strong model around individuals in Australia. So they'd give maybe $30, $50, or it could be $500 a month. And it would be sort of, if you like, to their sponsored child.
12: Yeah. And a lot of these donors who sponsored children would visit the orphanages?
18: They had opportunity to. Visitation was arranged, which would be supervised. The reality is that a predator could access a child through engaging a child as a sponsor.
9: And so this is how Mark Dennis, being a sponsor to Sunrise, that's how he might have met and gotten to know some of these young kids, like the ones in the photos where he's hugging that really young girl.
5: That's right. And there's always a risk with this kind of contact, because Rob tells me that predators actually seek out organisations hosting kids in Cambodia.
18: Australians have come to Cambodia for the sole purpose of harming children.
5: Rob tells me that when he was working at Sunrise, an FBI agent literally came knocking at the front door, and he was wondering if Rob had heard anything about a suspected pedophile who had been alleged to infiltrate a different orphanage.
18: The reality is, predators will seek out children to harm in organisations that don't show that they have strong systems.
5: Aside from talking about donors, Rob doesn't really tell me much more about his time at Sunrise. So we say goodbye and I start chasing up other leads. And that's how I wind up meeting another former Sunrise worker in a cafe. And they also don't want to go on the record, but they're happy to give me some contacts. So back at the hotel, we start picking out names and numbers and calling them one after the next. We're looking for anyone who knows anything about Mark Dennis. And we get through to some people, but they say, "I don't know Mark Dennis, I don't know what you're talking about. Some of the numbers are disconnected." And then we find someone who does know Mark Dennis.
9: Who is it?
5: His name is Soxan, and he's 28 years old. He's a former Sunrise child.
9: Oh, wow.
5: And he's prepared to do an on-record interview. We pick him up from where he's living, which is on the outskirts of Siem Reap, and bring him to our hotel room to do the interview.
20: Hello. Lucha Rupsur. Thank you for coming. Come on in.
5: He's wearing this sort of black T-shirt with a colourful pattern, and he's got this tattoo on his arm. His lips are stained this pink colour, which I assume is from the energy drink he's holding. Soxan speaks Khmer, so I've brought someone to translate for me. And straight away, he tells us...
21: Yeah, he was my godfather.
5: Mark was my godfather. He was a really important person to Soxan.
20: When was the first time you remember meeting Mark Dennis?
21: Yes, I met him at Sunrise.
5: Soxan says he met Mark Dennis when he was a child living at Sunrise. And it was there that he remembers Mark bought him a gift, a small watch. He says Mark bought gifts for the other children too at Sunrise, and he was popular with the kids.
21: Yeah, Mark Dennis is a good person. Sydney has kicks. He gave Sun him toys, books, copies and other stuff.
5: Soxan says once he became an adult and left Sunrise, Mark would take him out to Pub Street, which is one of the main streets in Siem Reap. And they would do things like get ice cream together.
21: Took me to eat ice cream. And
5: he says the Sunrise Centre Chief always joined them on these excursions. But as we're speaking, we realise the first time Soxan heard about the charges against Mark Dennis and his death was actually when we first called him to arrange this interview. No one had told Soxan, and it was a real shock for him to find out.
21: When I heard he passed away, I cried and disappointment.
5: Then he said, "I cried because I missed him." And he was also disappointed because he said Mark had just promised to buy him an iPad.
21: An iPad for me?
5: Which he told us Mark wanted him to use to download Facebook.
21: Now there was an accusation and it passed away. I'm very disappointed.
5: What Soxan is telling me about being bought gifts by Mark, it actually squares with something else I've found in the course of my investigation. Two Sunrise sources told me Mark had bought gifts like motorbikes and computers for certain students, like the girls he sponsored.
9: Mm.
5: He did this first as an individual sponsor and then later with Sunrise's own money when he became chairman.
9: Right. I mean, did you ask Sunrise about this?
5: I did, yes. And Sunrise said its policy does allow sponsors to buy individual children one gift per year, worth about $20 on special occasions like birthdays. They also confirmed the charity's money is used to buy graduates' laptops and motorcycles, but they denied these were gifts given by Mark Dennis to his favoured students. Sunrise told me it is concerning if sponsors maintain direct contact with graduates. And it looks like Soxan's experience of that wasn't unique. I've seen an email sent by a Sunrise worker in 2020, which says they discovered Mark Dennis is secretly sponsoring a former Sunrise kid outside of the charity's oversight.
9: Oh, wow.
5: Yeah, he was paying for things like motorbikes and school fees for someone who was still just 17 years old. The email says the kids didn't want Sunrise to know about these secret sponsorships because they were afraid the gifts would stop.
9: And what does Sunrise say about that?
5: Well, they say they had no record of this secret sponsorship existing. And they said that once children become adults, Sunrise doesn't have the power or the resources to dictate what they do. But it said that training is provided about the dangers of continuing direct contact with sponsors. We do also know that Mark Dennis formally sponsored ex-Sunrise students to go to university through his own fundraising organisation. So it's possible that this is what the worker was referring to in the email.
9: Right, okay. But, I mean, whether this was formal or informal sponsorship, I mean, clearly Mark Dennis is in a position of power over these kids. You know, he's in control of things like whether their school fees are paid.
5: Exactly. And for many of them, this kind of support means a lot. Like Soxan, for example, he had a really tough life. He tells us his mother died when he was young and there was violence in his childhood. So it's clear that he, like so many others, really needed this support.
9: It's interesting because if you look at this and just take it at face value without knowing of the charges, you know, Mark Dennis is this really privileged barrister and it seems like he's trying to support these kids, you know, give them opportunities. But in light of the allegations against him, it kind of sounds potentially like grooming. Did you have to ask Soxan that question? Did Mark Dennis ever cross a line with him, or was he aware of that happening with anyone else at Sunrise?
5: Yeah, I actually asked him a series of questions about this, and the whole time Soxan was adamant that Mark Dennis was innocent. He just could not believe the allegations against Mark.
21: He did not abuse children.
5: But he does shed some light on just how close Mark got to the Sunrise children. He tells me that Mark didn't just pop up at Sunrise's centres or in Siem Reap. He remembers Mark joining the Sunrise kids on beach trips to a place called Sinukville.
21: Mark Denny also swam and we had party maybe for 3 nights and I saw him dancing as well.
20: And was he dancing with the children?
21: Yeah, he danced with other kids and other guests as well at that time.
5: He would swim with the children, he would dance with the children, he would socialise with the children. And all of this really stayed with me because of that photo. The photo I saw with the kids at the beach that set me off on this whole investigation. Those photos were taken in Sinukville on these beach trips.
9: Right. So that photo of Mark hugging that little girl in the red dress, that was taken in this town.
5: Exactly.
9: So it sounds like on these trips, Mark was creating really close relationships with these kids at Sunrise.
5: He was. And through various sources I'm speaking to, I find out that Mark visited the children at different Sunrise orphanages, sometimes twice a year, sometimes staying for up to a week, as far back as 2007. I also discover that Mark Dennis was a regular fixture at these yearly beach trips.
9: Did Sunrise have anything to say about that?
5: Yeah, I mean, they confirmed that he did come on the beach trips, and they said he did visit the children at sunrise once or twice a year. They also said that up until last year, donors in general were allowed to join the children on these trips if they had police checks. But they said the policy has now changed and donors are no longer permitted to attend. None of that is on their website, and before I start asking questions, Sunrise hadn't put out any statement about Mark Dennis.
9: So Sunrise hadn't said anything about Mark Dennis being arrested for possessing child abuse material, even though he'd been involved with this charity for, what, almost two decades?
5: No, they didn't. But actually, I did get to meet with Sunrise's country director, Tracy Shelton, who actually, she used to be an ABC journalist.
9: Mm.
5: So while we're in Cambodia, we met up. And she told me that they were all really shocked by the news of Dennis's arrest. She said he was a well-respected barrister, there were no complaints against him, and so Sunrise had no reason to suspect him. She said Sunrise has strict child protection policies that apply to everybody. And Sunrise is independently audited, and she says it took action on multiple fronts after Dennis was charged. There's one thing she says that kind of stops me in my tracks. She tells me that Mark Dennis came to visit earlier this year. And I'm like, this year?
9: Mark Dennis visited Sunrise this year.
5: Tracy tells me Mark Dennis had entered the front gates of Sunrise on the outskirts of Phnom Penh in January this year. It's where he was right before he jumped on the plane back to Australia and was arrested at the airport. But she says he wasn't there to see the Sunrise staff or any of the students. He was there to visit a wooden villa atop a lily pad pond crammed with orange furnishings, right next to the orphanage, a place he'd been many times before.
9: That's next on Dark Menace, a three-part series from ABC Investigations and Background Briefing. Background Briefing's sound producers are Ingrid Wagner and Carl Hopkins. 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Additional fact-checking and rollout by Steve Vivian. The producer on this story is Kyle Taylor. The supervising producers are Annika Blau and Gina McEwen. And the executive producer is Max Chalmers. The reporter on this story is Charlotte Grieve, and I'm Madison Connaughton. To hear more episodes, search for the Background Briefing podcast on ABC Listen or wherever you find your podcasts. Thanks for listening.
0: That was episode one of Dark Menace, a special series from Background Briefing and ABC Investigations. If you have any information about Mark Dennis to pass on to police, use the Report a Crime portal at afp.gov.au. And if this program raised any issues for you, reach out to Lifeline on 13 1114 or Bravehearts on 1 800 272 831. Now it's time to reveal this.
1: Tweet of the week.
0: So what did you think of our large wetland caller, the one that doesn't actually have much of a call? Here's the mystery sound we played for you. And that's the sound of a chick begging its parent for food and the adult rattling its bill. So not much to go on there, but I did give you a couple of other clues, which were enough for Pete Crofts in Blackmans Bay to get it. Well done, Pete. Officially, it's the black-necked stork, although it's also commonly known as the jabiru. But did you know jabiru is not an Indigenous name? Originally, it was the title given to a stork found in South America, but it somehow caught on here as well. And even if you know it as the black-necked stork, the name's not terribly accurate because the neck actually shimmers with a beautiful green and purple iridescence. Whatever you call it, It's a standout inhabitant of our freshwater wetlands. It measures up to 1.3 metres in height. It's equipped with a massive black bill, and you can hardly miss it with its bright pink-red legs as it patiently hunts. Keep an eye out for the black-necked stork. It's listed as endangered in New South Wales, but it remains fairly common across the north. And listen again for another mystery sound on Tweet of the Week, just after the 9 o'clock news each week on Sunday Extra. Now it's time for Lab Notes with Dr. Jonathan Webb, who this week explains what happens inside a battery that is being recharged and why you shouldn't leave your phone charging.
2: Have you heard of the 80-20 rule? Not the Pareto productivity principle, but the idea that you should keep your phone's battery between 20 and 80% charged. Is this an internet myth, or does it have a scientific basis? And if so, what's going on inside a battery that makes it happier when it's not fully charged? This is Lab Notes from ABC Radio National. I'm Jonathan Webb, and today we're diving into the world of batteries. And to help energise this conversation, I'm speaking with Professor Niraj Sharma, a researcher with the School of Chemistry at the University of New South Wales. Hi, Niraj.
4: Hello. It's lovely to be here.
2: Thank you for joining us. Now, I understand our phones run on lithium-ion batteries. How do they work compared to a regular AA battery? I think lots of us use batteries all the time, but we don't really have a good sense of what's going on inside them.
4: Batteries are ubiquitous in society now. They're everywhere, right? And there's different types. There's not one battery that will satisfy every application's needs. And so a lithium-ion battery essentially is a bit like playing tennis. You've got tennis balls. Imagine that being your lithium ions going from one side to the other side, right? And so when you use your battery, say the player on the left is hitting the ball to the player on the right. And then when you recharge it, it's the opposite. So it's a rechargeable battery,
2: right.
4: Whereas an alkaline battery, so this is your AA batteries, are one-way, a one-way direction. So you only go one way, and the player on the right wins all the time. And so you use up all your energy density in one go. If we think about how much energy is stored in the battery, it's the number of tennis balls, right? So the more balls you can get into one side of the court, the better. And these are hosted in structures called the cathode or the anode. So one side's the anode, one side's the cathode. And these structures expand and contract as you basically put lithium ions into and out of these structures. So like tennis balls going into a structure, like a sponge, right? Think about it as a sponge, a tennis ball going into the sponge, it expands a bit, right? And then it comes, pops it back out, right? Now you can imagine if you have, you know, the ball going in too fast, or if you have the ball breaking the sponge, you can start to think about degradation, and that's why your battery starts to basically lose energy and density over time. It's not 100% efficient.
2: And what does it look like if you open up the lid on one of these batteries? I'm sure you don't see tennis balls in a sponge.
4: Yes.
2: Because the lithium ions are too small to see.
4: Correct.
2: What compartments are there? What does it actually look like?
4: Firstly, please don't open up lithium-ion batteries. Please.
2: Fair.
4: Yes. So I guess what's interesting about lithium-ion batteries, they don't come in one shape or size. So you mentioned AA batteries. AA is a certain size. Lithium-ion batteries come in a whole range of shapes and sizes. So for your mobile phones, they might be little prismatic squares. Mm-hmm. For EVs, they can be little cylinders. Thousands of them, EVs, electric vehicles, I should say. And for essentially power tools, again, you can have little cylinders of them. So when you open up, say, a mobile phone battery, what you end up having is layers of these, the anode and the cathode, sort of that are stacked up. So you don't have just one layer, you have multiple layers stacked up.
2: They have lots of anodes and lots of cathodes.
4: Correct. And then you have a separator, so like a fiber between those. It's a polyethylene separator between them just to stop the positive and negative anodes coming together. If they come, AA is a certain size. Lithium-ion batteries come in a whole range of shapes and sizes. So for your mobile phones, they might be little prismatic squares. Mm-hmm. For EVs, they can be little cylinders. Thousands of them, EVs, electric vehicles, I should say. And for essentially power tools, again, you can have little cylinders of them. So when you open up, say, a mobile phone battery, what you end up having is layers of these, the

0: battery is happier or stays healthier for longer if it only gets to 80% charged and only gets to 20% discharged?
1: I'm going to start off by saying not all lithium-ion batteries are the same shape or dimensions. Furthermore, not all lithium-ion batteries have the same components. They're still lithium-ion batteries, but you can have different cathodes and different anodes. So if you go back to the sponge and tennis ball analogy, if you charge some too fast, you're more likely to get that sponge breaking, right? Or you go too high, that sponge will break, and so you'll lose your energy density each time you charge. So each time you charge, the amount of energy stored will be a bit lower.
0: So it's to do with physically jamming the lithium ions into the
1: cathode or the anode, yeah. There's other parameters as well, but that's one of the major ones that do that. And if you sort of go a little bit too high, you can actually put too much lithium in there. And what lithium does is goes, oh, I don't like to be inside here. I'll form a little metallic lithium droplet or a dendrite is what we call it.
0: Instead of being an ion, which is the charge-carrying form that we want it in.
1: Exactly. If you keep doing this over time, it forms a little metallic barrier or a link between your anode and your cathode.
0: That sounds like bad news.
1: It might just give you a zero-voltage battery. So your battery stops working. Most of the time, this happens, your battery loses energy density and you go, okay, I need a new battery, and you replace your battery.
0: But realistically, is it going to be healthier for that lithium-ion battery to not might not be exactly 80%, but to not be fully charged every time?
1: Simply put, yes, but you'll have less time you can use it. The way that these batteries are designed to charge, they're also, depending on the manufacturer and the use conditions, they often charge relatively fast and then they slow down as you get closer to that charge state. And that sort of helps to prevent the degradation, right? And so in principle, you can get the most amount of energy density out of it if you use these processes. However, if you want to extend your life, you might not want to go that high that often.
0: Yeah, my phone, if I look far enough into the settings, actually has a control where I can decrease the ceiling all the way down to 80, I think,
1: yes,
0: so from 100. So it'll say it'll never charge that up to 100. If you have one of these chemistries that can degrade in your phone, which the manufacturer might only expect you to use for 2 or 3 years, but you'd like to use it for longer, and you try and optimize the performance, I guess, keeping it below 80%. How long could one of those batteries last in theory?
1: Very good question. So there's been quite a few studies on looking at what sort of percentage efficiency there is. So if you charge every day, you know, and we can do sort of 3,000 to 4,000 cycles.
0: That's a lot of days.
1: That's about, what, 10 years?
0: Yeah.
1: Thereabouts. Often what manufacturers do is they have a particular energy density that they report. Right. And then when you use it, when it gets to 80% of that energy density, that's what they consider essentially end of life. On the sort of more portable applications, that's about 2 to 5 years, depending on what you're doing. So for mobile phones, it's, you know, you've got a 2-year contract. If you remember the 2-year contracts, right, that was designed so then you could replace your phone. And so that's what the commercial push was, and the manufacturers built to that.
0: You mentioned when we were talking about the mechanics of the degradation that speed can play a role. The phone manufacturers sell slightly more expensive fast chargers now. Are they likely to speed up the degradation?
1: The fast chargers really impact that. So from that 20 to 80%, they'll do that part very fast, right?
0: And that's safe to do?
1: That is relatively safe to do, depending on the chemistry, depending on the battery, depending on the application. There are caveats there.
0: And then they'll hover it at 80.
1: And then they'll slow it down.
0: Yeah.
1: So the phone electronics in itself, in the phone, will slow down that charge process, ideally, to maximize life. Unless, of course, that company wants you to buy a new phone in 2 years' time.
0: What happens, because I know you've studied this, when a battery degrades too much?
1: So most batteries, when they degrade too much, they'll reduce in energy density and they'll stop working. We've had numerous projects where we actually instigate what's called a thermal runaway. So essentially, you can overcharge batteries or you can heat them up.
0: So you simulate in the lab what would happen if something went like wrong.
1: Massively
0: with
1: wrong.
0: With an old battery being overcharged or something.
1: Or even if a new battery.
0: Right.
1: Even if a new battery, it's overcharged or overheated, right? So basically, if you put a battery in a fire, for example, that sort of idea, understanding that thermal pathway and also how the materials evolve as a thermal pathway. So we do a bit of that, and we do look at how these batteries degrade, how they explode, what sort of gases they're releasing.
0: Is there an element of

0: Obviously, excitement in the lab on a day when you're doing a thermal runway. Does everyone gather around to yes. see what happens?
1: Yes, we all do. We all do. And then before we sort of instigate it, we all take a step back because we realize how much energy is stored in lithium-ion battery is phenomenal. You know, it is really scary to see the thermal runway event occur. You need to be really, really careful with your lithium-ion batteries. If you've got a battery from a reputable manufacturer, if you do also use it wisely, if you've dropped it or if there's a dent in the battery, you dispose of it. If used safely and appropriately, they should be perfectly fine.
0: Thank you, Niraj, for sharing your lab notes with me today.
1: My pleasure.
0: That was Professor Niraj Sharma from UNSW. If you liked this episode and you have an everyday science question that you'd like answered by an expert, send us an email, labnotes@abc.net.au. And if you're keen, we'd love to hear a voice recording of your question. This episode of Lab Notes was made on Gadigal and Ngunnawal and Ngambri country. It was produced by Amy Briggs, and I'm Jonathan Webb. I'll catch you next week.
2: And thank you to Dr. Jonathan Webb. That's it for Sunday Extra this week. Thank you to the production team, Isabel Summerson, Katie O'Neill, Salome Lines-Morrison and sound engineer Roy Huberman. Stay with us on Radio National for the Arts Hour with Hilary Harper, including By Design with Anthony Burke. Thanks for listening this morning and, as always, thanks for feedback on the text line. Julian Morrow will be back with you next week. I'm Tracy Holmes. Enjoy your Sunday.
3: ABC News with Melanie Scott. Treasurer Jim Chalmers has vowed there will be more savings in the mid-year budget update and downplayed the prospect of new cost of living relief. Earlier this week, the Prime Minister said Australians would see more relief in the mid-year budget update in December and again next year. It comes as the Reserve Bank hiked interest rates to a 15-year high and said government spending is partly fueling inflation. Jim Chalmers says people can expect a modest budget.
4: I think people understand that the mid-year update will necessarily be a pretty tight ship, and that's because of these pressures on our budget, the ones that are existing already, but also these additional pressures coming at us from around the world.
3: The Mayor of Newcastle is urging residents to unite after a car ploughed into a crowd of Knights supporters ahead of the team's journey to Sydney for tonight's NRL Grand Final. 10 people were injured, including a 5-year-old girl who's in a serious but stable condition in hospital. An 18-year-old male P-plater will face court today, charged with 9 offences. Mayor Gavin Morris says the community needs to rally together.
5: We've got to be honest, there has been some hate, but hate can't change the past. We can't take it back. I wish I could. I wish it didn't occur. But it's just something now that we've got and we have to deal with it and we need to come together as a community and we need to be strong as we progress through today.
3: Authorities in the United Arab Emirates say the co-pilot of an Israel-bound Fly Dubai flight that almost crashed in Saudi Arabia was attempting to carry out a terrorist attack. The prosecutor general says the co-pilot assaulted his colleague inside the cockpit with a crash axe and attempted to take control of the plane, which had 182 people on board. US President Donald Trump has praised a passenger who subdued the attacker.
6: I just want to thank and congratulate Yaniv Hayoun, who's a Israeli plumber, and he's a Trump fan. I'm a fan of his, a big fan. He can be my plumber. He can be whatever he wants to be. What a job he did. He's a hero.
3: The Bureau of Meteorology says parts of Victoria have broken records for their wettest October day following heavy rain across the state. Lawn, Lakes Entrance, Mount Useful and Horsham Airport had their wettest October days on record, according to the Bureau, with around 40 to 50 millimetres in the 24 hours before 9 o'clock Saturday morning. Other parts of the state have recorded more than 100 millimetres. Meteorologist Ursula Connor says the wet weather is expected to ease today, but the risk of flooding could persist for a few days.
7: The heaviest falls are expected to persist over parts of Gippsland during the morning before clearing offshore by the early afternoon. But much of the rest of the state, including Melbourne, will see a cool but dry and relatively clear day.
3: A tornado that swept through Ulladulla in New South Wales yesterday has been described by the Bureau of Meteorology as a rare occurrence. The twister formed about 1 p.m. on the state's south coast. Senior meteorologist Angus Hines says videos recorded by residents indicate it lasted longer than a minute. Renewable energy infrastructure will take centre stage at a debate among all the major party candidates in Western Victoria today. Olivia Sanders reports.
8: Labor's member for Ripon, Martha Haylett, will face her National, Liberal, Greens and One Nation challenges in a debate at Newlyn, north of Ballarat, this afternoon. Community members will press the candidates on cost of living, regional energy policy and the future of regional communities. The highly contentious Western Renewables Link is also expected to be a key debate topic, with farmers worried about the use of their land. The proposed 190-kilometre transmission line was approved by the Planning Minister last month, but is now under review.
3: Newcastle Knights captain Kalyn Ponga says the support his side has felt ahead of today's grand final is hard to put into words. The Knights will play the decider against the Roosters this evening. The Knights haven't featured in an NRL grand final since 2001, and last year they were the competition's wooden spooners. The Hunter region has been blanketed in red and blue ahead of the game. Ponga says he's been blown away by Knights fans.
9: Well, you don't really understand that until you're in it, and we're in it. And to see it and feel it, it's inspiring, it's unbelievable, and it's just everything you've ever dreamt of. You know, if we get that done, it'd be unreal scenes. You know, feeling the support that we've got is pretty special.
3: You're up to date with the latest on ABC News. For more news at any time, you can download the ABC Listen app, or you can head to the news page on ABC Listen website for more stories and analysis.
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11: Hello, this is your front row seat to arts, culture and ideas on Radio National. I'm Sky Kirkham, filling in for Hilary Harper and coming to you from the lands of the Kulin Nation in Melbourne. Last night, I had a chance to see a preview screening of Digger. I'm still under embargo, so I can't say much, but I will say that it surprised me several times over and that it is very much an Alejandro Iñárritu film. He's also the director behind The Revenant, Birdman and 21 Grams. But you wouldn't know that from the marketing. The trailer is basically a summary of Tom Cruise's career. It's more an Oscar campaign than a movie trailer. And I guess that's because when you cast Tom Cruise in a film, it becomes a Tom Cruise movie. So what's the difference between an actor and a capital M movie star? And in the era of franchises, is Cruise's star power becoming something of a rarity? Well, Beverly Wang will join me on Critics Corner later this hour to dig into the Cruiseverse. And in a moment on By Design, is the air you breathe at home safe? Mould, ventilation, temperature, they all have a significant impact on our health. And as we likely head into a very hot summer, that's going to be particularly noticeable. Our homes give us a chance to control the quality of the air we breathe, so Anthony Burke will be looking at how we can design those homes to make them healthier and safer.

0: Take a deep breath. What exactly are you breathing in? Fresh air, or maybe a little mould, dampness, and yesterday's cooking trapped by poor ventilation? The design of our homes affects far more than just how they look. It also influences how we sleep, breathe, and ultimately, how we feel. So, what are the ingredients of a healthy home? Hello, and welcome to ABC Radio National's By Design. I'm Anthony Burke. Today, we're shining a light on the hidden forces at work inside our homes, from damp and mould to ventilation and airflow. We'll discover how design can affect our health and the solutions that can make our homes healthier places to live. Then, on Extraordinary Everyday, if you've ever had children or looked after a baby, you will be well acquainted with the endless procession of disposable nappies. Modern nappies are marvels of design. Efficient, practical, and hygienic. Less ingenious is what happens when they're thrown away. But long before disposables, every culture had its own way of keeping babies clean and comfortable. The history of the humble nappy turns out to be a fascinating story. Our homes should be places of refuge, yet while we often judge them by appearances, it's how they function that can have the biggest impact on our well-being. From air quality to temperature, good design doesn't just make a home more comfortable, it can make it healthier too.
1: What we need to do in our homes is, in terms of design, prioritise our ability to control the indoor temperature of our homes, so to make sure that they're thermally comfortable. To be designing homes that are well ventilated so we can control the quality of the air that we breathe in our homes. And related to that, have homes that we can keep free of damp, mould, toxins and pests. And that, you know, is related to both temperature and the quality of the air that we have in our homes. I'm Professor Rebecca Bentley from the Melbourne School of Population and Global Health. Healthy homes are important because we spend around 70% of our time in our homes and we live, work, breathe the air in our homes. So it's our primary environment in which we're able to set our health conditions, standards, and maximise the opportunity to lead a healthy life.
0: According to the CSIRO, most of the homes Australians will be living in by 2050 have already been built. But many of them were designed before we fully understood the links between housing and health. So the places we live in every day may be shaping our well-being in ways we don't even realise.
2: So I went in thinking it was just asthma and came out with the shopping list of asthma, sinusitis, allergic rhinitis, vocal cord dysfunction, possibly obstructive sleep apnea, just a litany of different things that they found happening at the time. So they actually did an allergy test on the day, and we have a little rescue doggy. She's part of the problem, but also part of the problem was mould, which I tested positive for.
3: Hi, my name's Gail and I live in Marrickville, Sydney, New South Wales. My house is a beautiful little semi in Marrickville that was built in 1911. It has some lovely original features and some old fireplaces, and lovely high ceilings and big windows and, yeah, a happy little place. I first started noticing mould so long ago that I can't actually remember when I first started noticing it. But I do know not long after we bought our house, we had some friends come to do some work on it because we needed to renovate the kitchen. And they said to us that we should put in some additional airflow. So that was the first time someone had spoken to me about, hey, you know, this can probably sort out some of the problems. Then maybe a year or so in, that's when I was aware of the sort of black, creepy, fungusy monster that lives with us in Marrickville.
0: Gail has lived in her home for 30 years, and for most of that time, she's been fighting a losing battle with that fungusy monster. If you've ever fought mould at home, that struggle may sound all too familiar. Professor Rebecca Bentley again.
1: We estimate in our research group, based on our imperfect survey data, that around 10% of homes have a severe mould problem, so the sort of mould problem that you'd really want to be dealing with. And another 16 to 20% have like a moderate level of mould in their home. But if you add that together, that's getting close to a third of Australian homes that have some kind of problem with mould or damp.
0: Wow. And what are the impacts of that?
1: The problem with being exposed to mould and damp is more so for people who have an underlying problem, a health problem, like a chronic respiratory disease or something like that, where their immune system's compromised. They're much more vulnerable to the problems of breathing in mould spores and what that might do to their health. But if people have asthma, their condition might be triggered by the mould and they might end up having to use more medication or they might have to manage it differently. But then there's also a range of more mild symptoms. So people might experience like an allergic reaction, so an itchy nose and sneezing and sort of or get headaches or report that kind of level of symptom as well. So there's a range of potential health problems from quite mild to much more severe from mould exposure. And the World Health Organization frames this as there's no sort of safe level of exposure. So you're best to avoid mold. And that's not to say that if you experience mold in your home, you're going to get sick. But as a precaution and a prevention measure, you're much better not being exposed to mold in your home.
0: Well, and with 30% of Australian homes or more or less having some kind of mold exposure, what connection does that have to the price we pay for that in our health system?
1: Well, we've estimated that there's quite a significant health cost. We have looked at this in a few ways. First of all, we've looked at it in terms of what it means for people's health, the level of health in the population, which would, you know, if we were to wave a magic wand and have no mould in homes, would be substantially improved. But if we just look at the cost to the healthcare system, we estimate around $2.7 billion in the next 20 years could be saved if we didn't have mould in our homes, which is quite a significant amount of money. And similarly, there's losses in terms of household productivity with people being sick from exposure as well. So that's a very conservative estimate based on some modelling that we've done. It's probably likely much greater than that. So it's quite a significant issue at the population level.
0: So let's try and save Australia a couple of billion dollars in health bills. Can you talk us through some of the design solutions here that we should be thinking about to tackle this problem ourselves?
1: So the main game is to try to control or manage moisture in the home, because you want to prevent your home being an environment that's likely to grow mould. So things like keeping the temperature within sort of a healthy range of, say, you know, 18 to 24 degrees, although, you know, there's some subjectivity around that. Having a well-ventilated home, so making sure you can get fresh air into your home, that you're moving moisture out of the home and damp out of the home. Paying attention to any leaks from the roof or any damage to the home that's created leaks or leaking pipes and getting them fixed sort of fairly quickly. And I think really just doing things, taking sensible precautions, like using ventilation in the bathrooms and in cooking areas or in wet areas, not drying clothes inside and having sort of moisture accumulate, not putting sort of wet things in cupboards, that kind of thing as well. So it's a little bit about vigilance and a little bit about behaviour, but it's also about, I guess, understanding your home and the structure of your home and the airflow and paying attention to any damage.
0: Mould is something we can usually see. It creeps across ceilings, blooms in corners, and quietly takes hold behind furniture. But some of the most important factors affecting our health are much harder to spot. Rebecca mentioned two of them, ventilation and temperature. We tend to think of temperature as a matter of comfort, but the temperature inside our homes is also a health issue.
1: Well, what we really don't want in our homes is heat spikes and long sort of chronic exposure to high indoor temperatures. So we want homes that are resilient to some of the conditions that we experience in Australia, particularly going through summer. So really, we want to be designing homes where we can control that indoor temperature in a cost-effective way. So we don't want to be running air conditioning all the time to keep it to that temperature. We want to be thinking about the orientation of the home, the airflow of the home, things like shutters, that can block out, you know, the sun hitting windows, and glazing solutions, insulation solutions, to make sure that we are able to, as much as possible, control the indoor temperature. But also we don't want to trap moisture at the same time, which could create problems leading to mould and damp. And in terms of some of the research that we've done, we found a surprisingly big link between exposure to cold indoor temperatures and poor mental health. And we don't just see that in Australia, but we see that in studies that have been done in other countries as well. So when people are in homes that they just can't warm up, or they're experiencing chronic cold conditions, they do report having just worse mental health, but also the probability of reporting something like depression and anxiety also increases. So just that sort of pathway between temperature exposures and health outcomes actually seems quite impactful and important.
0: So what would healthier homes actually look like, and how can design help us get there?
4: Reliable ventilation. So reliable meaning probably doesn't involve humans. We are lovely as a species, but we are not particularly reliable. And so reliable ventilation is really referring to having some form of mechanical ventilation, so that regardless of the behaviour of the

0: occupants of the building, you can still have filtered air come in from outside in order to balance moisture in particular so that you can avoid condensation and mould. Hello, my name's Andy Marlowe. I'm one of the directors at Envirotecture. Healthy homes are really important because it's where we spend a lot of our time and we breathe, and it's important to breathe good air.
1: And what about that ventilation in terms of heating and cooling? Does it work that way?
0: Yeah, so most of the systems that get used also have a heat recovery component to them. And so you're throwing out the moist air that you don't really want. You're bringing in the outdoor air, but you're capturing the, in wintertime, the heat of that energy so it stays warmer on the inside. And in summer, in reverse, you hang on to the coolth.
1: Perfect. And so, and coolth, actually, you should, probably should describe coolth for the audience.
0: So coolth is like the inverse of warmth, basically. It's that experience of having something be nice and cool. It's a nice thing. It's not cold in the same way that warmth is not hot. And so if you're going to air condition a building, and something crazy like 80-odd% of Australian buildings are, then if you're going to spend energy on that, you want to hang on to it. And so when you ventilate your building, whether you open a window or whether you use a mechanical system, you want to hang on to as much as you can.
1: The other thing about ventilation is you can introduce filters to improve air quality. And how do we go in Australia in terms of air quality?
0: Not great.
1: Really?
0: In many ways. Do you mean inside the building or outside the building?
1: Well, I guess I'm thinking inside the building as it draws air inside. But yeah, I mean, I would normally think Australia, you know, nice big open spaces, all that kind of stuff. We're definitely not Shanghai.
0: That's true.
1: But?
0: So mostly the outdoor air is fairly good. There are obviously exceptions to that. So if you live in Sydney and live on Parramatta Road, probably not the best outdoor environment. If they're bushfire events, those kind of things, also doesn't go particularly well. But most of the time, it's pretty good. Things where the filters on a more regular basis become really helpful are for things like pollens and people who have allergies and reactions to things. And so the ability to filter that sort of stuff out has a real impact. So a lot of our clients over the years have had kids or even themselves just have allergy issues. These ventilation systems help improve that.
1: So let's just pivot then to materials and the kinds of materials one might choose over others in order to promote a healthier home.
0: Basically, we're in terms of specifying stuff that goes inside a building, we're trying to avoid all the toxic stuff. That's tricky in buildings because there's a lot of things that are fairly toxic that can go into them. And so from
1: What like? Give us an example.
0: Formaldehyde is probably one of the most commonly known. Flame retardants in particular, incredibly hard to avoid. They're in a lot of soft things as well. So a lot of, like, the reason your couch won't set fire immediately is because of the flame retardants, which is good because you'll get out of the house, but bad because of the flame retardants, those kind of things. And so the key thing, because if you attempt, in designing a home, attempt to avoid all of these things, you'll never build the house because you'll fall in a rabbit hole, write a PhD, and never come out. You'll learn heaps.
1: That sounds like experience talking there.
0: Not quite. But I worked on a Living Building Challenge project, and that was a big rabbit hole on materials. And so you learn a lot, and then you're like, well, what can I do with it that's useful? And so the useful part really is focus on the big things. What I mean by big is biggest surface areas. So if you've got walls that are painted in paint that's off-gassing heaps of VOCs, that's going to be bad. You should do something about that. If you've got a door handle that's a bit toxic for whatever reason, that's not great, but in terms of impact, that's going to be less because it's just smaller, there's less of it. It's not a completely robust methodology, but it's not a bad place to start. So walls, roofs, floors, like carpet is, there's really good carpet, there's really bad carpet. You can normally smell it if you go into a rental property, like newly refurbished, that's the carpet.
1: Yeah, so is this a kind of a, to reach for a metaphor here, it's a bit like food, you've got to have a good organic provenance to the materials. Would that be a kind of a fair statement to make?
0: Yeah, it is. And like food, it gets complicated really quickly because as soon as you start asking questions, you realise that there's layers and layers and layers. And a lot of people, for whatever reason, don't have the answers that you would expect them to have about their products.
1: Yeah. So those toxins, and I'm thinking you're probably referring to VOCs and those sorts of things. How do you mitigate that? Apart from choosing different materials, is there a way to manage them?
0: Yeah. And so this is where the mechanical ventilation thing really kicks in because you've got this stuff, it's in your building, there's a degree of toxicity to every building, it's unavoidable, and so this turnover of air is the one thing that's going to help mitigate that because these things will off-gas, and depending on what it is, depends on how long that happens for. But if you've got a continual turning over of the air inside the house every day, 24/7, regardless of where you are, then all of a sudden that off-gassing is going to be dissipated more quickly.
1: This is By Design, brought to you by ABC Radio National. I'm Anthony Burke. If ventilation is part of the answer, what happens when you design an entire building?

0: building around the idea of controlling air, temperature and comfort. One approach is passive house, developed in Germany and now used around the world. Passive house buildings are designed to maintain stable indoor temperatures while using very little energy for heating and cooling. They're exceptionally airtight, carefully insulated and rigorously tested, creating homes with consistent temperatures, excellent air quality and a high degree of comfort throughout the year. It's a standard Andy knows well.
1: It's reliable. All the buildings, because they're modelled in a software that's got 30 years of history behind it, because they're built to a standard and because Passive House is effectively a quality assurance scheme, you get exactly what you paid for. And so the buildings perform exactly as they said they would. And so in some ways, it's the dullest thing in the world because it's just like, it worked. Yay. That's great.
0: But it delivered as it promised.
1: Does. Yeah, huh. Exactly. There is no news here. But that is obviously news because every other Australian home fails to do that.
0: Yeah. I mean, one of the big things about Passive House is it has that ventilation component very much understood, very much a part of the DNA of Passive House. What other elements are there in the Passive House?
1: So the other key physical parts are around insulation. So an appropriate amount, so that varies between Sydney and Ballarat and Darwin and wherever else you may go. Appropriate doors and windows, by which we mean always double glazed, sometimes triple, depending on the climate, and appropriate shading, massively important. We're also looking at air tightness, so you get much more reliable results when you're airtight and you don't want outside coming in. And then the final one is thermal bridges, which is mostly back to that same conversation about surface temperatures. And you don't want cold things in your building in winter. So this is about concrete slab edges. It's about cheap aluminium windows. It's about big steel beams coming from inside to outside.
0: These solutions sound great if you own your own home or you can afford to build a passive house. But what about the millions of us who rent? Professor Rebecca Bentley again.
2: I guess what I'd say at the outset is that most of our housing stock exists. So actually, if we wanted to create a healthier housing stock in Australia, we have to think about, you know, our existing housing stock and the quality of it. And this is particularly challenging in the rental sector, where we see generally the condition of homes is poorer and also less energy efficient. And so what we really need to think about in that sector is what mechanisms and policies can we put in place to really encourage people to maintain homes and provide energy solutions and heating and cooling solutions that are affordable for tenants that will then lead to good home environments. So to a certain extent, you know, if we have existing housing stock, the layout's there, the windows are there, you've got to work within the envelope of what you've got. But we do know that there are some things that we can do to improve that, like insulation and glazing, shutters, keeping roofs in good repair, keeping floor in good repair, not letting sort of mould and damp build up in homes. Those kinds of things are quite simple and one way, but, you know, when you're dealing with existing housing stock, each house is unique and requires thinking through how you would actually bring that up to a certain level. So that's the challenge of retrofit.
0: So take that kind of idea of the retrofit then and think a minute, for a minute about renters who often have less capacity to make change. Do you have any advice for them in upgrading for a healthier home?
2: Yeah, look, you know, at the time that people are looking for a rental, paying attention to things like orientation, whether there's any signs of damp and mould or whether the owner reports there's been previous damp and mould in a house if they're asked directly, what sort of heating and cooling's in the house. If you have the sort of heating and cooling where there's a filter, making sure that you keep it clean and maintain that so it's running efficiently and, you know, you're blowing, you know, healthy air into the home and not through a filter that is dirty or clogged or has mould in it. So there's simple things like that. But once you're in a home, I think paying attention to keeping good airflow in the home, keeping the temperature within a relatively constant range if you're able to. Paying attention to things like, you know, is there sort of carpet that's a bit old, that's musty, that might be causing problems or have damp or mould under it? Just those sorts of fittings and things in rental homes are worth looking at with a critical eye and seeing if there's something that can be done about that. So you've got less scope to do major changes to the home, but you can think about the fittings, you can think about the heating and cooling, you can keep things dust-free and clean filters. And you can certainly do

0: things like keep sort of air flowing through homes.
1: You've sort of mentioned or alluded to the idea that there is an argument that the reason many of our homes aren't healthy is that it's just not being seen as a priority. So I guess, how do we make it a priority?
0: Well, I think we make it a priority by bringing health ideas and health into our housing policy, into our housing standards, and into the way that we regulate rentals. So at the moment, there are some aspects of the way we do all of those things that touch on housing, but it's not explicit. And I think what we'd like to see is our basic set of housing and health guidelines that we have from the World Health Organization and also some of the work our research group's done in Australia be a bit more incorporated into the way that we're funding, building and designing new homes. And that's not to say it's not happening, but I think it would be great to have it happening in a much more standardised, regular way and to have it really identified as a priority for the way we build homes in Australia. So we want them to be sustainable, but we also want them to be healthy. And I think we often leave that healthy part out and there's a focus on sustainability or affordability. But I think in terms of thinking about the legacy of homes that we're building or the way that we're maintaining our housing stock, that thinking about that from a health perspective is actually really important, and we don't do as well in Australia.
1: Professor Rebecca Bentley, Director of the NHMRC Centre of Research Excellence in Healthy Housing at Melbourne University. The story of a healthy home starts with eradicating what makes us sick. But this is only the start in a healthy home journey. What happens when we turn our thinking around to design for what makes us healthier? Design not just from a place of preventing illness, but from a place of promoting wellness. There are a lot of studies that point to the health-inducing impacts of designing with nature. Cleaner air, better mental health, calmer physiology, or de-stressing our environment by making it more understandable, less cluttered, less noisy, like we spoke about in the episode on design for neurodiversity. What is for sure is our health and our health bills are not just tied to our gym membership or our organic diet. Our environment is the silent health partner in our lives and deserves at least as much attention in creating a healthy life. So now's a good time, as spring comes upon us, to take stock and get your home into shape for summer. Rob wrote in about our episode on libraries. I'm an amateur photographer based in Canberra. My pet project is photographing libraries. Over the past few years, I have visited and documented over 40 libraries around Australia, many in small rural towns. So much of what your guests recounted has touched me during photo shoots, the role of libraries in communities, the evolving place libraries have in our information ecology, that libraries are for people, and the tussle between analogue and digital collections. Thanks for your email, Rob. It sounds like those libraries have given you a unique window into communities across Australia. I suspect you've collected quite a few stories along the way. And if you've got a story you'd like to share with us, I'd love to hear it. Send us an email at bydesign@abc.net.au. I'm Anthony Burke, and you're listening to By Design on ABC Radio National. Human beings are remarkable creatures. Across time, we've created tools, small, clever inventions that quietly shape our daily lives. They work so seamlessly, we barely notice them anymore. But behind each one lies a story of ingenuity, curiosity, and design. Welcome to Extraordinary Everyday. I'm Anthony Burke. It's a small scrap of material that does a lot of heavy lifting, even if it still makes some people crinkle their noses. Nappies have been keeping babies' bottoms dry for a very long time, but the ways that different cultures have kept their babies clean across thousands of years is fascinating. And thank you to Peter, who suggested this topic to us. Joining me is Dr. Cynthia Berra, professor at the School of Medicine at Case Western Reserve University in Ohio and neonatologist at Rainbow Babies and Children's Hospital, who has written about the history of nappies. Cynthia, welcome to the show.
2: Thank you.
1: Let's just start at the beginning. What were the first nappies?
2: Well, what we know are only nappies that would have happened in the colder climates, because probably people in the warmer ones didn't.

0: worry about nappies. So we have some prehistoric ones that are made out of reindeer skin that kind of look like pants. And we have a nappy that actually was a whole suit with a flap in it where prehistoric people could change out the moss or whatever that was in it to keep it relatively clean. So those are the first kind of nappies. The Navajo Indians in the Southwest also had nappies, but they were more the kind of paddle boards that they wore on the back. Some people confuse them with papooses, but they're actually cradle boards. And they kept the babies in those in a skin pouch, of which they also stuffed in mosses and other things that were available to them to soak up whatever the baby let out. And they could clean that easily. So when you see those cradle boards, they're quite intricate and beautiful.
1: Are there any other early nappies that might surprise us?
0: In my research on this, I found that the people in, I think it's Kazakhstan, that area of the world, use a, I guess it's a cradle. You would call it a cradle because it rocks. And these cradles are made of wood and they're intricately painted. They're actually beautiful and passed down through the family. And they've been in existence for thousands of years. But they have a hole in the cradle and they position the baby over the hole and put a bucket or some other container underneath that. And so when the baby has a bowel movement, it leaves the cradle. It doesn't soil the cradle and it goes into the bucket.
1: Wow.
0: They also had urine tubes that they would attach, you know, both to the boys and the girls so that they could drain the urine out of the cradle. So the cradle was never soiled. And then they could just dispose of the baby's urine and bowel movements, you know, in the ground or throw it out. So
1: it's kind of like a built into the furniture.
0: Yes, built into the furniture. I actually bought one of those. I have it in my garage.
1: Yeah. Oh, right. So talk to me then about the European tradition of swaddling. And is that an older tradition?
0: That is a very old tradition. I think we looked up when it started. It was like 1800 BC or something. We know of it mostly as the practice from the Renaissance, where babies were wrapped in swaddling cloths. And they were kept in those swaddling cloths, no changes of the swaddling cloth for 3 days or so, which I don't think we would be comfortable with now. But, you know, that's the way it was in the 1800s. So it wasn't until nappies more in the form that we know were invented that we got rid of the swaddling cloths.
1: Wow. So that would have been pretty stinky.
0: I think the whole world was pretty stinky at that point. We had open gutters. People actually, you know, when they went to the bathroom, it fell into the basement of their houses and they had to have people come by and pump it out. And one thing that's really interesting about this is the cholera toxin. The London cholera toxin in the mid-1800s was actually from the raw sewage contaminating the water that was being pumped from a well because the raw sewage was everywhere. So people thought that the illness was coming from the smell, the miasma, and it wasn't until Jon Snow actually proved that it was from the water and removed the pump handle from the pump.
1: Yeah, I'm just trying to imagine that stinky environment, yeah.
0: Oh, my God, it must have been horrible.
1: I think so. So how did that practice differ in warmer climates then?
0: Well, in warmer climates, there is something called elimination communication. So even today, some African tribes, the women will carry the baby on their hip, and they'll be aware of when the peristaltic movement of the gut, the baby's stomach rumbling, will indicate that it's about to eliminate. And the woman just holds it off to the side, and the baby eliminates on the ground. So that was mostly how it was done. It's interesting that that practice has now a following in California, I think, and maybe other places in the world, where parents get in tune with this peristaltic movement. They can tell when their baby's about to have a bowel movement, and they'll put the baby over, you know, a potty or something, so the baby actually eliminates in the potty. And these kids get toilet trained very early on. So there is a growing movement to do that, but that takes a lot of effort and a lot of time.
1: So let's get to the 19th century and, you know, the changes then that happened in the 19th century for European cultures.
0: Yes. So somebody finally developed a cloth diaper. So those were used from the late 1800s until somebody actually invented the safety pin. So the safety pin was a huge design thing. You may want to follow the safety pin.
1: Yeah, that's
0: one
1: a good
0: of your
1: one.
0: Future shows. So that really changed everything. So they had cloth diapers, but the cloth diaper really didn't keep anything else from getting soiled or wet. And so people began to put the cloth diaper in plastic pants, and that helped a bit. But it increased the rate of diaper rashes, and also laundering the diaper was often in very harsh chemicals and everything to make sure it was clean. And that led to a lot of diaper rash, too. During World War II, when a lot of women were working in the war effort, they didn't have time to launder the diapers at home. And that's when, you know, diaper services were invented to sort of help with that. And then cloth became scarce. So people began to invent the paper diapers. And paper diapers also at that time needed these plastic liners.
1: So was that the beginning of the disposable nappy?
0: Indeed. Yeah. Paper nappies were considered disposable. And that was the beginning of the disposable diaper.
1: So that was after World War II, yeah?
0: Yep. That was beginning in World War II and moving on into the 50s.
1: And so what did they look like if they're kind of reinventing the diaper now, but with paper and a plastic wrapper? Is it kind of what I imagine when I think of a disposable nappy now?
0: No, because there's been further advances. So a paper nappy wasn't very absorbent, or it could only hold so much. And so you really needed those rubber pants to go around it. There were some changes in design, like it, you know, began to have leg places in it rather than a square, and to be tighter around the waist. But then people invented gels that would go into the diaper. And now we're using an acrylonitrile gel that will hold up to 100 times its weight in fluids. So that is the modern disposable diaper. It's actually paper with this gel in the middle of it. So it is, you know, really revolutionized diapers.
1: How many nappies then do most babies go through before they become toilet trained?
0: Well, I think I have that number in here. Maybe it's like 7,000.
1: Whoa.
0: Between 6,000 and 7,000 disposable.
1: Okay,
0: that's a lot
1: of...
0: The first two and a half years, they'll go through an awful lot of diapers.
1: I guess that raises a few issues about what the problems are with modern nappies.
0: Well, they're a huge portion of landfills. They're thrown out. They're not reused or anything. They're thrown out. And I think they're the third most common consumer item that are in landfills, at least in the United States. So, I mean, that's a lot of plastic. The diapers are covered with plastic as part of the diaper. And then you have the paper with the gel in the middle of the paper. So that's an awful lot of plastic that's going into the environment.
1: Yeah, exactly. The environmental footprint of the nappy itself is, as you describe it, they're, you know, huge. So are there moves afoot to try and, I guess, change that, change the materials, look at nappies into the future in a different way?
0: Yes. So one is the elimination communication, I said, where you don't use the nappy at all. But then people are looking at ways of recycling. So it's RRR, right? The thing that we try to do to protect the environment is refine, recycle, and reuse. So there is a reuse. People are working on reusing them by sterilizing them and putting them into a machine that will separate out all the parts of the nappy. So it'll be clean and it'll be separate, and then it can be used again to recycle into making another nappy. And the machine that I think in Japan that they've created can handle 200 pounds of nappies in an hour. So it can be fairly efficient. So another thing is to try to figure out how to use less of the materials per each nappy. And that would be good. Maybe there's a more efficient gel out there or something, or it's so good you don't need the plastic. And the last thing is they are actually sterilizing nappies and using them as part of the construction materials for structural and architectural foundations. And there are now roads that are paved with a mix of nappies and whatever else they're putting in the road. And it's funny, when I first read about that, there was a comment about, what do you think the road smelled like? And somebody said, it smells like a road.
1: I'm thinking the road to the future is paved with nappies.
0: That's right.
1: Fantastic. Well, thank you so much for speaking to me today, Cynthia, and good luck with your ongoing research in this area. It sounds like there's some environmental work that's on the horizon, and you're right there. Thank you.
0: Yes, thank you.
1: Dr. Cynthia Behrer, professor at the School of Medicine at Case Western Reserve University in Ohio and neonatologist at Rainbow Babies and Children's Hospital. And before we go, I have to share this email with you. Yvette wrote in with a suggestion for Extraordinary Everyday. She said, I'm interested in the history of making fire, specifically what we use to make fire. When I was little in the 1970s, the box of redheads was the common technology. I used to eat the heads of matches. Yes, yuck, but they were so delicious. I'm hoping it was giving me much needed phosphorus. Today, we're plagued with plastic gas-filled landfillers, the Bic lighter. I'm thinking I need to go back to matches, but then there is the sustainability of that. Maybe I should go back to flint. Thanks, Yvette. I can't endorse eating match heads, then or now. Flint could be fun, but the history of how humans have made fire is a terrific suggestion. We'll see what sparks. I'm Anthony Burke. Thanks for listening to By Design. Next time, we travel to Nepal, where communities are rebuilding after the devastating floods of August 26. We'll look at the role architecture and design can play in recovery, resilience, and hope. That's next time on By Design, because in a rapidly changing world, design matters. The producer of By Design is Siobhan Hunt. This program was produced on Gadigal land and the lands of the Wurundjeri people.

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1: And I'm Waleed Ali. 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
0: When Australia left Afghanistan, our government pledged to resettle anyone who was at risk of harm due to working with us.
1: Now, an alliance of veterans and activists is saying that the government is not living up to their end of the deal.
0: And it could cost them their lives and us our credibility.
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2: On ABC Radio National, I'm Skye Kirkham, filling in for Hilary Harper this week. Tom Cruise is on the publicity trail at the moment, promoting his new film, Digger, which opens this Thursday. It's a satirical black comedy directed by Alejandro Iñárritu and a departure from his films over the past decade, or a little more actually, which have tended to see him in action-style mode. Think Top Gun, Maverick, or the Mission Impossible franchise. In a new interview in GQ, the writer Zach Baron labelled Cruise the last movie star. Cruise pushed back a little, saying there were many, and it's an argument that's been going on around Hollywood for a while. Movie stars have always been part of Hollywood mythology and a driving force behind the film industry, but in a box office that tends to be dominated by IP and franchises, does that marquee name still matter? And is Tom Cruise truly the last? I'm joined by Beverly Wang, co-host of Life Matters and ABC National Culture Correspondent. Beverly, welcome.
3: Hi, Skye.
2: Let's begin with Cruise.
3: Sure.
2: Are you a fan?
3: I mean, I think I'm more of a Tom Cruise observer, maybe a Tom Cruise cynic for what it's worth. I think he had a great performance on Oprah's couch back in 2005. Found that very memorable. No, but seriously, you know, I saw Top Gun as a young kid. That was very formative. As Maverick, the spectacle of him as Ethan Hunt in Mission Impossible. Yeah, don't forget Tom Cruise was also a romantic lead in Jerry Maguire. And again, another formative film experience from, you know, adolescence, Interview with the Vampire. He's had so many movies, so even if you're not a fan of Tom Cruise, you know, you are definitely aware of Tom Cruise's work.
2: He's had quite a large range over the career, but not recently. And I wonder, what do you feel are the defining characteristics of a movie star as opposed to an actor? Is it simply that they're a more marketable name?
3: Yeah, that's a really interesting one, Skye. I don't really know if there's a dictionary definition difference between movie star versus celebrity actor. I think Tom Cruise and that talking point about him being the last movie star is probably one that works really well for him, because being a movie star is something that he can talk about with much more ease than his religion, his personal life, his relationship or not with his children, all sorts of touchy no-go areas. So sticking to the narrative of movie star and maybe even proclaiming as the last movie star is a much safer place for Tom Cruise to be.
2: I wonder whether there's an element of when an actor becomes bigger than the roles that they appear in. Like, you never go and see Tom Cruise in a role and forget that you're watching Tom Cruise in a role.
3: He's, no matter, he's so recognizable, you're right.
2: How good an actor he is, he never sinks into a role. I wonder if that's part of it, where the presence becomes part of the performance in a
3: but
2: way.
3: That can be distracting, can't it?
2: Well, I'm not saying it's a good or a bad thing. I just wonder whether that's part of that idea we have of the movie star. Whether, like going back, whether a Katharine Hepburn truly disappeared into a role or whether, you know, we're watching Katharine Hepburn.
3: It's an interesting idea, yeah.
2: How much of this conversation is generational, do you think? We're talking like Tom Cruise, maybe Brad Pitt will enter the conversation, but is Gen Z looking more at someone like a Zendaya or a Timothée Chalamet than a Tom Cruise?
3: Well, look, far be it for me to become a spokesperson for Gen Z. They are a very articulate generation and they can speak for themselves. I really, you know, Scott, I do want to point out when you're naming movie stars, we're naming a particular type of movie star, which is a white man who came of age in the studio system pre-internet and is now in his early 60s. Tom Cruise is 64. I think Brad Pitt is around there. So that style of Hollywood, that system of Hollywood, doesn't really exist anymore. So I think you have to take into account the systems and the structures when you're thinking about who is a movie star and who isn't. But I think generationally, let's look at the years. So Gen Z birth years 1997 to 2012, millennials born 81 to 1996. The youngest millennials are turning 30 this year. Zendaya, does she represent millennials or Gen Z? Same with Timothée Chalamet. They're both born mid-90s. You know, millennial movie stars are more along the lines of Natalie Portman, Michelle Williams, and Margot Robbie.
2: Hmm. Well, that's why I'm thinking whether or not they are millennial or Gen Z themselves. I think for audiences, like we've seen this year with your Spider-Man, even Backrooms and Obsession, there's really this push from younger audiences coming through. And I wonder whether for them there's less of a, oh, Tom Cruise is in a film, and more of a Zendaya, like whether
3: we are seeing
2: a new generation taking
3: sure.
2: that place.
3: Like, obviously, who is a celebrity is generational, and young people are going to have a really different understanding of Tom Cruise's place in the zeitgeist as they compared to, say, a Zendaya and a Timothée Chalamet, where you might be really interested in their personal lives, for example, and how you see them.
2: Well, for sure. I mean, I find it interesting about this that we're talking about Digger as a Tom Cruise film,
3: mm-hmm.
2: Because for me, it's an inurative film.
3: Yeah, and look at the supporting cast. You've got Jesse Plemons, you've got Sandra Hüller, you've got Riz Ahmed. Like, you know, speaking from my perspective, there's enough curiosity to see maybe what Tom Cruise does in this role that I might watch, but I'm also curious to see what these other actors will do. And also, if I can be very cynical, doesn't this just seem like Tom Cruise uglying up so that he can go for an award? He only got his first Oscar in his entire career last year, and it was an honorary one. And when I see the trailer for Digger, the cynic in me says, okay, this is prosthetic time. This is the time where Tom Cruise steps away from being Ethan Hunt in Mission Impossible, which is not ever going to win an Oscar beyond, you know, FX kinds of things, like craft kind of things, but for a real actor's role where there's a demand to show yourself in a different way. Like, how many precedents of actors, you know, putting on a prosthetic nose or putting on a fat suit or what have you, how many versions of this have we seen before? This seems like, to me, a plan that's being executed.
2: You mentioned the age of Tom Cruise.
3: Yeah.
2: His heyday was in an era when there were fewer viewing choices. Do you think the loss of that sort of monoculture, the water cooler discussion pieces, has changed how we view the movies and the stars?
3: Well, sure. I mean, media has changed, and how celebrities are covered has changed so much. So I'm of a generation that used to buy celebrity magazines, you know, at the newsstand or at the checkout counter of a supermarket. And that's how we got our celebrity news. Now, who's doing that? Who's buying a paper version of Who or Us or People or all of those magazines? Some of them don't even exist anymore. So, you know, the medium in which celebrity culture is transmitted to us is different. You know, it's interesting to use the word monoculture. That's such a freighted word in Australian culture and politics right now. And I think part of the reason why it's freighted is that, has there ever really been a monoculture? So I'm of a generation that used to buy celebrity magazines, you know, at the newsstand or at the checkout counter of a supermarket. And that's how we got our celebrity news. Now, who's doing that? Who's buying a paper version of Who or Us or People or all of those magazines? Some of them don't even exist anymore. So, you know, the medium in which

0: culture is gone in terms of legacy media being able to capture so much attention. But I think that subcultures have always existed as well, and it's just how much attention they got. I think if we were to go back and really look at it, you might find a lot of places, you know, in previous decades where the idea of a monoculture seemed certain, but in fact it was not.
1: And look, as far as the industry, movie industry itself goes, 2026 is proving to be one of the best years on record. So whether or not Tom Cruise is leading the way, the industry certainly seems healthy. So I'm sure there will be many more films and possibly stars to come. Beverly, thank you.
0: No worries, Guy.
1: Beverly Wang is National Culture Correspondent at the ABC. She also hosts Life Matters 9 a.m. all this week here on ABC Radio National.
2: Matt O'Kine, disruptive in class. Whoa. Becky Lucas, too clever for her own good.
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2: 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Bron Lewis made her teacher cry. Luke McGregor, permanent detention.
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1: And a few thoughts coming in via text about Tom Cruise. Someone saying he played a Vietnam vet when he was pretty young. That would have been born on the 4th of July. And he is a great actor, but it's not obvious in the action movies. Very true, although I would say you notice his presence compared to some other people who can't quite make it. Another text, let's talk about Christian Bale basing his American Psycho performance on Cruise's aggressively forced friendliness. Interesting bit of movie history there. Love to hear your thoughts. Coming up tomorrow on Critics Corner, members of the arts community are rallying to put arts funding on the agenda ahead of the Victorian state election. But are the issues they raise specific to that state, or are they being replicated across the country, particularly with a new national cultural framework on the horizon? Kate Larson will join me to discuss. And on Every Bite with Matt Preston, you will meet Brett Graham, the first Australian chef to earn 3 Michelin stars at his own restaurant, the Ledbury in London. Pretty remarkable work. Remember, voting for the Top 100 Books Countdown closes 7 p.m. October 1st, so there's just a couple of days left to get your vote in. If you haven't voted yet, you can text Bookworm to 0418 226 576. That's 0418 226 576. We'll send you a link to be able to vote. Make it nice and easy, whether it's poetry, fiction, non-fiction, your favourite cookbook, make your voice count. Josh Abrahams and Johnny Galvatron have both been musicians, with music that's taken them all over the world. But their latest project together is something quite different. It's a computer game. Called Mixtape, it's an adventure game that follows a young woman who thinks of the world through music. She thinks she has the ability to craft the perfect mixtape, matching the music to the moment. This weekend on The Music Show, I'm speaking with Josh and Johnny about the music they chose and how they created their own songs to sit alongside classic hits. But for now, I'll leave you with the song that Johnny said inspired it all, Devo with That's Good from their 1982 album, Oh No, It's Devo.

0: Foster, singer-songwriter, founding member of the Go-Betweens, now a novelist too.
1: I was about to give up. 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
2: Hello there, it's Waleed Ali from The Minefield. Scott Stephens will be along very soon, and after the news we're going to talk about the fact that we're all going to die. Maybe. I'm talking specifically about AI, and this is a moment of hyper AI anxiety after what's happened in the United Nations, Donald Trump resisting any calls for global cooperation on this, all of this sort of thing. What happens if AI can't be brought under human control? How likely is that? And why are we still pressing ahead with it? All these things we'll discuss very soon.
3: ABC News with Melanie Scott. US President Donald Trump is blaming Republican Senator Tom Cotton for holding up legislation that would make daylight saving time permanent in the country. The Sunshine Protection Act, first introduced in 2018, was reintroduced this year and passed in the House in July. But Mr. Trump says it's being blocked despite widespread support from American voters.
4: It discombobulates everybody. So we can finally have a vote. We have the vote in the House. Mike Johnson did a great job. Now we'd like to have the vote in the Senate.
3: Cornell University's president says the school will take action to improve student safety amid mounting outrage over the handling of an alleged gang rape. A woman known as Jane Doe alleges was drugged and raped by seven men at a fraternity house in 2024, a case local authorities ultimately dropped. Cornell president Michael Cotcliffe says that the school will make improvements independent of a fresh investigation by the New York Attorney General.
5: Where we see opportunities to strengthen prevention and education, student support, mental health and substance use resources, investigative processes or coordination among our university offices, we will act.
3: Newcastle Mayor Gavin Morris says it's important the community comes together to celebrate the success of the Knights, despite yesterday's team being marred by a car driving into the crowd. 10 people were injured and 6 remain in hospital, including a 5-year-old girl who's in a serious but stable condition. An 18-year-old man who was allegedly behind the wheel of the car will front court today. The mayor says it's important the victims and the NRL team feel supported.
6: We can do both. We can have all of the victims and all of the witnesses on our minds, but we can also celebrate the Knights and the incredible achievements that they've been able to do during the past year. And I want to say that to the community that it's okay to celebrate the Knights, and we need to. We need to come together now.
3: Treasurer Jim Chalmers has downplayed the prospect of new cost of living relief in the mid-year budget update. Sarah Tomeska reports.
7: Jim Chalmers was pretty unequivocal that one of the predominant priorities going into the preparations for the mid-year budget update will be to find more savings. And he's also downplayed the prospect of additional cost of living relief measures, despite comments made by the Prime Minister on Thursday that there would be more cost of living relief measures in MyEFO, handed down in December and again in the May budget.
3: Residents on Queensland's Sunshine Coast were woken by an early morning blast as the Defence Force detonated an old unexploded bomb found on the beach. Josh Dye has more.
8: Police were called just before midnight to Watulla Beach after a member of the public walking their dog found a bomb about half a metre long in the sand dunes. Officers attended and guarded the site until Department of Defence personnel arrived. They detonated the unexploded device about 4 o'clock. Several residents reported waking up and hearing a loud bang. The region was used as a live firing site during World War II. The coastal area is listed on the Defence website as having substantial potential for unexploded ordnances, with many similar devices found in the past. Defence was contacted for comment.
3: A spokesperson for the Houthi movement in Yemen has claimed responsibility for an airstrike on Saudi Arabia. Smoke and flames were seen rising from a facility run by Aramco, the oil company majority owned by the Saudi state. The Houthis say Yemen's capital, Sana'a, which they control, was attacked by Saudi jets dozens of times on Saturday. The man behind one of Australia's most iconic sports ballads has revealed he almost couldn't perform it